0: $1,000 fund to compensate alleged victims of the federal government. The fund was to be created as part of a settlement between President Trump and his own Justice Department. Democrats and even some Republican lawmakers were reluctant to support it. And President Trump says Israel and Hezbollah plan to de-escalate their fight in southern Lebanon. Trump says he spoke with Israeli Prime Minister Benjamin Netanyahu today. NPR's Adipa Shivaram has more.
1: Netanyahu had ordered Israeli troops to target areas surrounding Beirut. But now Trump says after his call with Netanyahu, there will be no troops going to Beirut and that any Israeli troops on their way, quote, have already been turned back. Trump says he also spoke with representatives from Hezbollah. Israel's increased aggression against Lebanon, which violates the ceasefire agreed on weeks ago, has complicated ongoing talks to end the U.S. and Israel's war against Iran. Iran pulled out of negotiations after Israel's attacks on Beirut. Trump says the talks are continuing with Iran, though, and moving at what he calls a, quote, rapid pace. Deepa Shivaram, NPR News.
0: The number of teens and young adults turning to AI chatbots for mental health advice jumped by nearly 40% in the past year. That's according to a study in JAMA Pediatrics. As NPR's Ritu Chatterjee reports, nearly 20% of those aged 12 to 21 say they turned to chatbots for mental health advice.
2: In 2025, nearly 1 in 8 adolescents and young adults said they were turning to AI chatbots like ChatGPT, Claude, and Gemini for advice when they felt sad, angry, nervous, or stressed. Now, 1 in 5 young people say they do the same. More than 40% of those individuals said they do so at least monthly or more often. And a majority of teens said they don't tell anyone about the use of chatbots for mental health advice. The researchers recommend that parents and healthcare providers ask youth about their use of chatbots for mental health needs so they can correct any inaccurate information that may be presented by chatbots and raise awareness about the risk of relying on general use chatbots for mental health advice. Ritu Chatterjee, NPR News.
0: Hundreds of people took to the streets in Kenya today protesting U.S. plans to set up an Ebola quarantine facility there. Michael Koloki has more.
3: Protests were witnessed in the central town of Nanyuki, with local media showing police engaging demonstrators in running battles. Many businesses remain closed. Protesters called on the Kenyan government to block the United States from setting up an Ebola quarantine center at an Air Force base located in the area. The White House had said last week that the U.S. was establishing a facility in Kenya where Americans who had been exposed to Ebola would be quarantined, adding that those exhibiting symptoms of the disease would be moved to a third country. A Kenyan court later temporarily suspended those plans. For NPR News, I'm Michael Kaluki in Nairobi.
0: This is NPR News from Washington.
4: This is KCUR 89.3. I'm Nomin Ujiadeen. The city of Independence has settled with the family of a young mother and her baby killed by police. The settlement was announced last month, but the amount remained undisclosed until KCUR filed a Sunshine Law request. Court documents show the parents of 34-year-old Maria Pike, shot in the back by a police officer while holding her baby, will get more than $2.9 million. Pike was wielding a knife when she was shot. The father of 12-week-old Destiny Hope, shot in the head by the same officer, will receive a similar amount. The total settlement is nearly $6 million. In a statement, Independence says the settlement is not, quote, an admission of wrongdoing by Independence Police, and the deaths were devastating, not only for the families, but the involved officers, who are no longer with the department. One of Kansas City's most popular jazz venues is temporarily closed after a fire in a rooftop air conditioning unit yesterday. KCUR's Julie Denishay reports.
5: The Green Lady Lounge at 18th and Grand will be closed for at least 2 weeks and possibly up to a month following the blaze. General Manager Jen Wismeyer says they were lucky, but the recovery effort is just beginning.
6: Structurally, we are absolutely intact and sound. It's going to be a lot of cosmetic, water, new carpeting, you know, things like that.
5: Officials reported smoke throughout the building and water damage to the roof and attic. Wismeyer says the goal is to be open in time for World Cup visitors. For now, Green Lady Lounge performances and operations will move next door to the Black Dolphin. For KCUR 89.3, I'm Julie Denishay.
4: A Kansas group is providing $4 million in grants for substance abuse treatment programs. Kansas Fights Addiction oversees 75% of opioid settlement funds that come into the state. Programs that use either community health workers or peer recovery are eligible. These programs help people transition from clinical treatment to everyday life. They can include health workers assisting with housing. Alyssa Nava of Kansas Fights Addiction says peer counseling has become an important type of treatment.
7: With the peer side of things, there really is is this additional component where they're able to provide that connection and guidance from their own lived experience.
4: The grants are open to most organizations or cities. More information is at sunflowerfoundation.org. The deadline to apply is June 26th. Republican Kansas Senate President Ty Masterson has selected a running mate in his race for governor. Fellow State Senator Jeff Klemp is joining Masterson's ticket. President Donald Trump endorsed Masterson's campaign last week. That's proven to be a big boost to Republican primary candidates nationwide. Masterson says the endorsement led him to choose Klemp.
8: Since I have the President Trump's endorsement, I have the luxury of being able to choose the best guy for the job.
4: Klemp is a businessman from Leavenworth County. He won a state Senate race in 2024 by just 31 votes. 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
9: Good morning and welcome to Up to Date on KCUR 89.3. I'm Steve Kraske. Actress and author Mary Lou Henner was on 60 Minutes a few years ago talking about her extraordinary ability to recall what she did on every single day of her life. She's in Kansas City performing at the New Theater and Restaurant. We'll visit with her later on this hour. Also today, immigrants are being denied asylum at high rates across Missouri and Kansas. We'll find out what's happening. But first, as the days tick down until the World Cup begins, talk has been swirling about one number, 650,000. That's the number World Cup organizers and Visit KC, the region's tourism body, estimate will visit Kansas City during the World Cup. But reports of attendance headwinds are casting doubt about how many people will ultimately show up, and some economists are skeptical of the figure, too. So how many will come? Here to talk about it is KCUR's Hallie Jackson. Hallie, welcome.
10: Good morning. Hi, Steve.
9: Here.
10: Good morning.
9: So paint a picture for us, if you would. How is tourism in Kansas City shaping up ahead of the World Cup?
10: Yeah, you know, I mean, I think that citywide, there's just a lot of excitement for this tournament. You know, like I think there was a lot of big news over the weekend. Team Argentina, one of the four competitors that will base camp here in Kansas City, arrived over the weekend. And the excitement is building. Organizers are planning for a really huge turnout. They're promising one of the biggest events that the city has ever seen. The Kansas City Aviation Department is expecting record-breaking numbers of arrivals and departures, and some hotels are saying that they're expecting sold-out match days. All in all, there's a lot of excitement, and organizers are getting ready to welcome what they say, as we just mentioned, will be 650,000 people or so.
9: So that all sounds pretty good, but still some are casting doubt on how many people will ultimately come. Why is that?
10: Yeah, well, there's a few reasons, right? So the tournament is set to be one of the most expensive ever for the average fan. You know, ticket prices are high. I was on StubHub last night just looking around, and the lowest resale price to see Argentina play on June 16th, the first Kansas City game, it was $850 up in the top areas of the seating. Although some of the matches that have, you know, like the less, you know, not the World Cup defending champions, you know, you can get a ticket for $350 or $400 each, but that's still really expensive. So it's set to be one of the most expensive World Cups ever. You know, there's also a lot going on in the world right now. The war in Iran is making fuel prices really high, and that makes travel more expensive, you know, for people who are flying internationally, but also for people who just want to buy a tank of gas and drive to Kansas City from Omaha or Chicago or Little Rock or somewhere else like that, you know. So there's a lot playing here. You know, there's high visa costs that have been in the news, although anybody who bought their tickets before April 15th, who is from Algeria or Tunisia or any of those countries that are subject to the visa bonds, they're exempt. But there's still like things that are trying to keep that are, you know, maybe impacting people's choices over whether they come. And in May, there was a lot of news, I'm sure that you saw it as well, that hotels were reported to be seeing low booking numbers in Kansas City. I think at the time they had said that, you know, almost every hotel that they surveyed was seeing less booking than they had thought that they would at that time.
9: So where does that stand? Because you're right, there's been so much consternation about hotel bookings. Are hotels still reporting low numbers?
10: Yeah, so industry folks in Kansas City are telling me that those numbers are on the rise. They say it's picking up, but it's definitely peaks and valleys. It's not that hotels in Kansas City are going to be sold out every day between June 16th and July, whenever the World Cup ends. You know, like a lot of places are saying that they're expecting to see sold out days around the matches. So, you know, that night before, day of, maybe the day after as well. But they're seeing really pretty low occupancy on other nights. You know, like I said, Kansas City is also expecting a lot of busy air travel over the next couple of months. And so it seems like there could be a lot of people. Kansas City World Cup organizers say that, you know, folks from 125 different countries have signed up to attend the fan festival over the course of the tournament. All the games are on pace to sell out. So it seems like it could be a lot of people. It seems like tourism is picking up. And, you know, like we heard from Jenny in the newscast just a few minutes ago, you know, the hotel and lodging industry sell out. So it seems like it could be a lot of people. It seems like tourism is picking up. And, you know, like we heard.

0: They calculated it using like an industry, a marketing destination, like a sit, like a regional tourism marketing tool, basically, that they put in, you know, information on from past large-scale snowboarding events, both in Kansas City and not in Kansas City. Kansas City specific travel and lodging trends, what are hotel capacity, transportation capacity, things like that. They put all of this data into this tool and it sort of spit out this number that is 2.1 million visitor days. Now, what's a visitor day? I'm sure that you're going to ask. A visitor day is essentially somebody spending a day and night in the city. So if my dad came from St. Louis to visit for the World Cup, and he spent 3 nights in the city in a hotel, he would count for 3 visitor days. So they've created this number that's 2.1 million, sort of the raw number of like days that tourists are spending. And then, so that's sort of how the number is created. It's based out of this number, this larger number, and presumably is broken up somehow.
1: And there's another number too, Hallie. Visit KC is projecting $653 million in economic impact. How was that number calculated?
0: Yeah, same thing. They put all of this information about Kansas City tourism data, international data from past events, plus like our local hotel rates, how many matches we're hosting, to come up with this projection of 600 and 35, or sorry, excuse me, $653 million
1: Right.
0: or so in direct regional impact.
1: You talk to economists about that number. What are they saying to you?
0: Yeah, they're a little bit skeptical. You know, I talked to an economics professor at the University of Missouri, Kansas City, Kabir Bora. He says that economists don't really make projections ahead of time, because what, as he said, consultants are very optimistic. The people who are creating these projections, they're really optimistic, and economists are sort of pessimistic. I also talked to another economist, Victor Matheson, at the College of the Holy Cross. He's sort of the like canonical voice on like the economics of sports, and he says that usually these things like never meet projections. It's usually more of like a fraction of what they sort of expect out at the start. And basically, the reason that he gave me is that, you know, these models use something called economic multipliers to create their predictions. So basically, it's assuming that the money, once it's spent in Kansas City, that somebody else in Kansas City will spend it at another business in Kansas City, and it'll just multiply. You know, like the impact will continue to increase. But that's not always what happens, right? Like it can happen for some of it, but it won't happen for, you know, all of the money that people spend. Some people will spend money and it'll go to FIFA, and then that money, like FIFA's not based in Kansas City, so it'll go somewhere else. It'll leak out of the economy, as they tell me. And they also say that these models don't account for changes in tourism patterns, like when people decide that they don't want to deal with crowds, and maybe they would have come to Kansas
1: Oh,
0: City,
1: yeah.
0: but they decide that, you know, it's going to be too busy, and I don't really care that much about the World Cup anyway, so maybe I won't come this summer.
1: You know, all this ultimately sounds really complicated for folks who are trying to figure out, Hallie, exactly what's going to happen here in a few weeks. A lot still seems to be up in the air.
0: Yeah, I mean, I think it's kind of fair to say it's mixed messaging, right? Like the people who are organizing the World Cup are really optimistic. They're saying it's going to be a great event. And then you're seeing a lot of news that sort of is trying to poke holes in that, you know, like that are questioning how many people are actually going to show up. I spoke to one restaurant owner, Alan Nealand, who he owns the Combine on Truce, the pizza restaurant, and he's preparing for sort of any possible scenario. He told me that he hired a few more people for the summer, but it's not a lot more than he would have done in a normal summer. So I think it's impacting planning a little bit, but yeah, I mean, there's definitely folks are saying that they're still waiting for the full picture to develop just about 2 weeks out from the tournament.
1: And just finally here, what are Kansas City tourism leaders saying? How optimistic are they on the brink of this World Cup in Kansas City?
0: Yeah, like I said, they're really optimistic. They say they're monitoring all factors, but that they stand by their projections. And they want to be clear that, you know, these tourists won't all come at once. There'll be peaks in activity, you know, as you could guess, around game days. And it won't be all international visitors, right? Like they're marketing a lot to people who are within driving distance of Kansas City to come and take part in the festivities. You know, the 650,000 number, it doesn't come just from people who they think are going to attend the games. It comes from people who are going to be just coming to come to the fan fest or go to other watch parties or just sort of like take in the environment. So they're really marketing to people from all over and not just international tourists. And, you know, it seems they're really optimistic. But, you know, we sort of have to wait to see the full picture. You know, economists say that, you know, they're going to gather the data, they're going to analyze it, you know, sales tax revenue, what hotel occupancy actually was, all of that after the fact, and then they'll sort of be able to tell what actually happened. But yeah. There's a lot flying out there between the with a couple of weeks left.

0: And yeah, we'll just have to wait and see.
1: That's KCUR's Hallie Jackson. Hallie, thanks so much.
0: Thank you.
1: Up next, why so many Kansas and Missouri immigrants are being denied asylum. I'm Steve Kraske, and you're listening to Up to Date on KCUR 89.3. We'll be right back.
2: 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I'm Lori Arbor. 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
1: And welcome back. Judges in Kansas City's immigration court are hearing asylum cases from across Missouri and Kansas, and the rates at which immigrants are being denied are currently quite high. Reporting from KCUR and NPR's Midwest Newsroom shows that those high denial rates stem from judicial discretion and how hard it can be to prove persecution in one's home country. Salisa Kalakal from KCUR dove into this topic in her most recent feature story and also spoke with an immigrant mother from Costa Rica whose future in this country is uncertain. Salisa joins us now. Welcome back to Up to Date.
7: Thanks for having me, Steve.
1: What initially prompted you to begin reporting on this story, Salisa?
7: Sure. So I actually heard about these high asylum denial rates from another former Midwest Newsroom reporter, Kayvan Mansouri. He was looking into the rates when he was still with the Midwest Newsroom, and he let me know that the rates in Kansas City were quite high. And because he didn't live here, I told him that I would go to immigration court myself here downtown and just see what it's like and observe. And the times that I did that, I was quite struck by what I saw, and it just kind of fueled my curiosity to learn more about what was going on specifically.
1: So what does a 71% national asylum denial rate actually mean in practical human terms for immigrants going through the system?
7: Sure. Basically it means that these immigrants who are seeking asylum, you know, they see asylum as, you know, their best path forward to staying in this country legally, as, you know, a step forward towards perhaps even getting citizenship. And basically it means that they are more likely than not to lose their asylum case. Basically, they're looking at an uphill battle filled with a lot of obstacles.
1: What is asylum exactly?
7: Sure. So basically asylum means that someone is considered a refugee under international law. So it is someone who is fleeing persecution and they're seeking safety in another country. A lot of times it is the United States of America.
1: How much discretion do these immigration judges really have when deciding asylum cases? And I was going to say there are three judges here in Kansas City who are working on these cases, right?
7: There's actually four now.
1: A fourth
7: one was added this year to tackle just this backlog that they have.
1: Yeah, right.
7: Judges have a lot of individual discretion. You know, in these asylum cases, there's no such thing as a jury trial or anything like that. Basically, you know, the asylum seeker and their attorney, if they have one, they show up to their asylum hearing. They, you know, talk to the judge about the fear that they have, the credible fear that they have for why they fled persecution from their home country, you know, why they're seeking asylum here in the U.S. And then, you know, once they go through those arguments, once they show proof and evidence, it's just up to the judge. So judges have a lot of power in these cases.
1: You have a graph in the story that shows that denial rates are higher in some parts of the country than others. In New York and San Francisco, for instance, more liberal parts of the country, more immigrants are being granted asylum than you're seeing elsewhere. Is that due to this discretion you're just describing to us?
7: Yes, a lot of it is due to that discretion. Sometimes it comes down to also, you know, some cities have stronger programs in terms of providing legal representation to immigrants who are going through the immigration court system. We don't really have such a program that exists in Kansas City, but in some of these other municipalities, you know, local governments have stepped up to ensure that immigrants who are going through the immigration court system, that they have access to some sort of legal representation. So that can contribute to lower denial rates. And, you know, it comes down to these individual judges.
1: You know, denial rates are climbing. We talked about that a little bit. But why? What's happening around the country that's causing that?
7: So there are some big policy shifts that are coming down from, you know, the Trump administration.
1: And one of the tricks here for the judges is that the policy sort of keeps shifting as time goes along.
7: Yeah, the difficulty is that the policies keep shifting, you know, also, you know, quicker than before. So the Trump administration obviously has this goal of cracking down on asylum, increasing deportations. That's been a stated goal of theirs from the beginning of the second term. And so they've been using tools at their disposal, like this body called the Board of Immigration Appeals, which has a lot of power to publish decisions that impact how judges make these decisions on a day-to-day basis. And a lot of these decisions and these policy shifts are focused on making asylum much harder to get if you're an asylum seeker, you know, summarily, you know, rejecting asylum cases writ large, and just really restricting some of the definitions that judges use to determine if someone is eligible for asylum or not. So it's a big confluence of policy shifts that are coming down from the administration and, you know, judges feeling like they have to follow those, you know, policy decisions.
1: I'm visiting with KCUR's Salisa Kalakal about her reporting about asylum rates for immigrants that are being decided in Kansas City and around the country. What makes Kansas City's immigration court experience unique or different compared to other immigration courts around the country?
7: Yeah, so what we saw, it's a little bit higher, the denial rates, than some other courts around the country. So far this year in 2026, the denial rate is about 95%, which is quite high.
1: Wow.
7: It's surpassed only by Omaha, which I think some people would find interesting. It's lower than some of the bigger cities like Chicago, New York City, and San Francisco. But the difference there is, of course, these bigger cities have a higher caseload. It's just that the denial rate is a little bit lower. In Kansas City and Omaha, the caseload is a little bit lower, just because in Kansas City, we're only covering immigration cases in Kansas and Missouri. And so some of that leads to Kansas City just having a higher denial rate. And just, you know, depending on the discretion of the four judges we have here, they're way more likely than not to deny someone's asylum case.
1: How unusual is the current moment compared to previous administrations when it comes to asylum approvals and deportation, Salisa?
7: It's pretty unusual, according to a lot of the immigration attorneys that I spoke with. You know, because the Trump administration is focused so much on deportations and cracking down on people who are not in this country, you know, legally, asylum has become part of that, you know, big policy decision. And the administration is using this Board of Immigration Appeals to kind of execute a lot of this immigration policy. And an NPR, you know, investigation found that this board published 70 decisions last year, which was the highest number of decisions in about, you know, almost two decades, and that the Board of Immigration Appeals sided with the government 97% of the time. So, you know, the administration is really making sure this board, this body that has a lot of power, is really aligned with their policy goals when it comes to immigration and deportations.
1: We talked a minute ago about how policy goals are changing rapidly under the Trump administration. Which of these policy shifts are having the biggest impact on asylum seekers?
7: Sure. So a big one is the legal term is pretermission. Basically, what it means is that the government can move to end an asylum case in court you know, without leading to that final hearing that a lot of asylum seekers are preparing for, you know, over years. These cases take years to adjudicate. So part of the preterm mission, too, is cracking down on this backlog of asylum cases and moving through it much quicker. Judges as well, they're facing, you know, there's been reports that immigration judges are facing quotas, you know, going, so, you know, they have these expectations of getting through X number of cases. They have such a high backlog just from previous years stacking up one on top of the other. So those two things combined make it so that immigration judges are moving to almost summarily deny whole swaths of asylum cases. And then another big policy issue is, you know, deporting to third countries that have asylum agreements with the United States. And so some judges will combine that with this preterm mission. And, you know, I was reading that if an immigrant can't prove that they would be persecuted in this third country that they're being asked to seek asylum in, instead of the United States, if they can't prove that they would, you know, be persecuted there, then the government will move to just deny their asylum case in the U.S. and then send them to another country to seek asylum there.
1: Well, let's put a face on this story that we're talking about here, because in your piece that's at kcur.org, you spent quite a bit of time focused on a mother from Costa Rica who's living here in the U.S. Her future in this country at the moment is very uncertain. Tell us about the circumstance she finds herself in right now.
7: Yeah, so this mother and her four children immigrated to the U.S. in 2024 under a Biden-era humanitarian parole program, specifically for certain people from a number of Central American and South American countries. She was eligible for that program, so that's how her and her family were able to come to the U.S. with legal status. They were able to get a work visa. They settled in the general, you know, Kansas City area, and so they started working. They found a place to live. And then in early 2025, you know, one of Trump's first actions was to actually end that parole program. And so, you know, he ended it, and then people like the mother I spoke with and her children basically meant their legal status just got revoked. The rug got pulled out from under them. They lost their work visas. You know, her two older daughters who are able to work, they applied for another work visa and they got it. She has not been able to get a work visa since her legal status has been revoked by this decision about a year ago. So she's been without work. She hasn't been able to, you know, financially contribute to her family. A lot of that burden is falling to her oldest daughters. And, you know, she's just living under so much stress because she knows that, you know, technically speaking, she doesn't have legal status in this country anymore. And, you know, that makes her vulnerable to immigration and customs enforcement officers.
1: Ultimately, Salisa, what do asylum seekers have to prove in order to receive asylum?
7: Sure. So they have to prove that they have a well-founded fear of persecution if they were to go back to their home country. And they have to prove that that fear is based on their nationality, their religion, and this kind of broad category of, you know, being a member of a protected class. So in the U.S., we might think that might mean being a woman, experiencing domestic violence, perhaps your race, perhaps your sexuality. And one thing that judges are cracking down on is what is a protected class? And, you know, some cases that maybe a decade ago might have been enough to kind of meet that fear threshold and that protected class definition, now judges are no longer kind of siding on that. And so they're really cracking down on what it means to be a member of a protected class.
1: Are these judges demanding some kind of proof? Because it seems like kind of a nebulous concept. You go into court, you say, hey, I'm afraid to go home. How do you prove that beyond just the words I'm saying?
7: Yeah, a lot of times judges want to see proof. It could be, you know, it could be like court documents, maybe, if, you know, you were involved in some sort of legal case involving this fear of persecution from your home country. If you have police reports, you can have, you know, family members testify on your behalf to the fear that you're feeling and the violence that maybe you experienced that made someone come here.
1: Right.
7: So judges want to see that evidence, you know, instead of just in addition to the, you know, asylum seeker testifying for themselves, they also want to see additional evidence as well. But, you know, because the threshold is so high, sometimes, you know, that additional evidence, it might not even be enough.
1: Wow. This woman from Costa Rica we've been talking about, she has concerns about going even to some of her immigration appointments because she's worried that ICE agents might be there and would arrest her if she shows up. How do you go about managing that?
7: Yeah, you know, she spends a lot of time at home. She spends most of her time at home. And, you know, when she's on her phone, on the computer, when she's watching, you know, the news on her TV, she hears stories about, you know, people who are getting detained when they show up to a very routine immigration hearing. And she is so afraid that that's going to happen to her. And I accompanied her on a very routine immigration appointment at the USCIS office in the Northland here in Kansas City. And I was there just to kind of observe. But she also asked a family friend to come with her. It was her and her young son. The appointment was for her youngest son. And, you know, she was just so afraid something would happen that she just wanted some comfort, some security, some backup from a friend. So that friend came and just, you know, spoke to the just anxiety that she's always feeling every day.
1: I assume all this takes some kind of emotional toll on her and her family.
7: Yeah, she is very stressed every day. She worries about herself and her children. Her, you know, own children are going through their own, you know, mental health issues, just, you know, being here and not having that legal status and seeing what's happening around the country. You know, she herself, she's so afraid to leave her home. I mean, she doesn't leave. And, you know, that can take a toll on you mentally and emotionally as well. The financial stress is a lot too. She shelled out hundreds of dollars to reapply for a work visa and ask for a fee waiver because it costs, you know, $700, $800, and that got denied. So she just has to pay that money only to still not have a work visa. So she can't work. She stays at home all day while her children are at school or they're working. And it's a huge burden and huge emotional stress for her.
1: I assume legal protection would help. How difficult is it to get that kind of help for some of these immigrants?
7: It is very difficult. You know, it's not unlike in other, courts. Immigrants who end up in immigration court, they're not guaranteed an attorney.
1: Right.
7: They just have to find one for themselves. It's not like when you find yourself in criminal court and you're, because of the Sixth Amendment, you're kind of guaranteed an attorney. It's not like that in immigration court because these are civil violations. So a lot of times when I was in immigration court, you know, just kind of observing these initial hearings for people who were in removal proceedings, they were facing deportation. They showed up without an attorney. The judge asked, do you want more time to find an attorney? They say yes. They say they're going to apply for asylum. But, you know, it's expensive to get an attorney. A lot of attorneys don't do this work for free just because it's so time consuming and can be so expensive. And there's also a lot of, you know, people out there who, you know, are moving to exploit these immigrants looking for help, who are not providing the best legal advice, who are not authorized to even provide legal advice for immigrants in the first place. And so they're finding themselves in this just really bad position where they could really use the legal help, but they don't have the money or the resources, or just, you know, they don't know how to navigate such a, you know, complex system.
1: Well, it's a breathtaking story. You can read Salisa's reporting, very good reporting, at kcur.org. Thanks so much for coming in.
7: Thanks for having me.
1: Well, she starred in Taxi, and now she's starring at the new theater and restaurant. Mary Lou Henner joins us in just a moment. I'm Steve Kraske, and you're listening to Up to Date on KCUR 89.3. We'll be right back.
2: 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I'm Lori Arbor. Thank you so much for being here.
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9: I'm Jeremy Hobson. 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But after two U.S. citizens were killed by federal agents in Minnesota earlier this year, people were angry.
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1: And we're back. She's an author, she's an actress, she's a singer. She's hung with John Travolta, starred in the TV show Taxi, been fired by Donald Trump on the TV show Celebrity Apprentice, and now Mary Lou Henner is appearing at the new theater and restaurant in Overland Park in a production of Cactus Flower. Next Monday at City Stage at Union Station, she'll be performing her Memory Girl cabaret show. Why call it Memory Girl? Well, Mary Lou Henner is one of the very few people in the country with a condition known as hyperthymesia, a condition that allows her to recall a huge number of life experiences in vivid detail. What she did on June 1st, 2007, she can probably tell you. Mary Lou Henner joins me here in our temporary basement studios. Welcome to Up to Date. It's so good
11: Thank
1: to have
11: you so
1: me
11: much.
1: Here.
11: June 1st, 2007 was a Friday. But just so you know.
1: And our listeners can check that if they're sure, right?
11: But you know what? They don't call it hyperthymesia anymore.
1: In fact, we're
11: supposed to correct everybody when they do, because they said it sounds like a disease or a condition. It's not a condition. It's a gift.
1: It's a gift.
11: I think of it as a gift. Yeah, it's called Highly Superior Autobiographical Memory, or HSAM.
1: Wow. Well, HSAM. Not everyone, you know, 60 Minutes did a story about this and focused it largely on you. Not everyone who was featured in that story thought it was a gift. In fact,
11: Jill Price, a lot of people. Yeah, I mean, I was the only person in that group that even had a relationship or whatever. So a lot of people. But I think it's not really call it a condition, but I don't. I call it a gift.
1: Yeah.
11: You know, people always say, is it a blessing or a curse? And I always say, oh, it's always a blessing for me. It's only a curse for my husband, which is probably why I'm on my third and final.
1: Let's hope so anyway,
11: yes,
1: right?
11: Yeah, let's see.
1: So explain to our listeners, because in that story and elsewhere, I've seen you describe it as sort of like a film going through your
11: head.
1: Well,
11: it's, I've been asked to describe it since I was a tiny little girl.
1: Right.
11: You know, and when I was a child, they called me Memory Girl, which is why I call my cabaret act that. You know, they call me Univac. It was, you know, like a little computer and stuff. It's just there. The date, the time, the place, the day of the week, the experience. They've taken 300 measurements of my brain, put me through an MRI, wired me, put me through an MRI.
1: There's a part of your brain that's actually a little larger.
11: There's a few of them, because they found 9 areas 10 times larger than the normal brain. And we over-indexed the people that they tested. We over-indexed. And it's not even just the United States. It's the world now. Mm. They have found fewer than 100 people all over the world.
1: It's
11: so it's really, I mean, and it's funny because you have blue eyes. Is that what you have?
1: Sort of
11: blue eyes. People say, well, what is it like? And I go, well, what is it like to have blue eyes? You don't know anything else.
1: Yeah.
11: You know, so it's just, I can't imagine not having it.
1: I mean, do you remember all the conversations you had on a certain
11: day? It's so many different things, and it goes deeper and deeper. I always say that memory comes in 4 different ways. It comes in horizontally, vertically, mushroomingly, or sporadically. You jump around, or you go deeper into a point. You know, if you ask me about a specific day, it goes like deeper and deeper into something. And so, you know, it's just so it's a wonderful, wonderful gift. And I'm doing actually a documentary about memory, but it's not a biopic. It's not only about me. It's the humanity of memory. It's the journey we all take. It's your memory is your story. I have all these theories, so we test the theories. You know, I think everybody has a primary track on which they've embedded their memories.
1: Yeah.
11: And it feels like, you know, people always go, oh, I have such a bad memory. I can't remember what I ate yesterday. I go, okay, but you do remember something especially well. And it's usually what you're most interested in or whatever, whether it's places you've lived, places you've worked. I always say sports is a big one for people. They might not remember their wife's birthday, but they'll remember a game from 32 years ago, wow, what the score was, the plays, and how many chicken wings they ate.
1: I was going to say, you actually wrote a book.
11: Yes,
1: aimed
11: I did.
1: At helping people remember things.
11: Yes.
1: And I'm one of those folks, I get home at night, my wife will often say, who was on the show today? And I'm like, I'm on to the next show, and I got to think
11: you've
1: about
11: wiped
1: it for
11: it
1: a
11: clean.
1: Moment. And it just is kind of amazing to me how it works and how it doesn't work.
11: I know. It's pretty crazy. I always tell people that when you're brushing your teeth late at night and you're supposed to do it for 2 minutes, just scroll through your day. Go through the montage of your day and try to see if anything sticks, because it's that second time through that might make something sort of a little stickier and, you know, kind of.
1: How has it made your life better?
11: Oh, it's so much better. I pick up instantly where I left off with people. I remember specific details about them, you know, and it's such a gift. It's such a gift because I'm able to use it as an actress in terms of, I mean, people always think it's about the lines, but it's not. It's more about the experiences. It's about, oh, what does this remind me of? Oh, the character says this or goes through this. What if I, from my past, can I draw from? What, oh, this reminds me of that person. Oh, that, you know, oh, maybe my character should have this kind of look or walk based on, you know, so it's fires.
1: Does it help you memorize the
11: lines? Yes, it does. Everything helps everything. And in fact, I resist memorizing my lines sometimes because early in my career, I would memorize them so quickly, which I can still do, memorize them so quickly that I felt like I was cutting myself off from learning why I was saying those lines like experiencing like, oh, maybe there's another level here rather than just the line that I'm saying. Plus, it made me more robotic, let's say, because I'd be like, oh, I'm going to do it perfectly. You know, so now I kind of fumfer around with the lines.
1: The 60 Minutes story mentioned that some people with this gift all have a tendency to do some things too extreme.
11: Yeah, I know. I was tested for
1: keeping your clothes very well organized.
11: I think that comes from being a family of six kids in a small house, tiny bedrooms, no closet.
1: Yeah.
11: And my bedroom was right off the kitchen and had no door. So I was kind of like the original Truman Show.
1: Yeah.
11: And I would, you know, just have to keep an organized. I just always liked having, you know, being like a good student and having like, and my, I stayed in a room with my oldest sister and she was kind of messy. So she paid me a quarter a week to clean up after her too.
1: Oh, that's fun. Well, you know, my short-term memory is just shot as I've gotten older. Have you experienced any changes?
11: You know what?
1: Way?
11: No, because I can't go to the airport without somebody throwing dates at me. I could be in the security line or people will give me the birthday.
1: Do people approach you and say, okay,
11: all
1: girl?
11: All the time.
1: Yeah.
11: It's funny when the whole 60 Minutes thing came down, because Leslie Stahl has been a friend for a long time. I worked with her husband on the movie Perfect many years ago. And so she knew about my memory. So when she was approached with a story about it, she went, hate to burst your bubble, my friend Mary Lou Henner has the exact same memory. So she didn't pick up the story right away. And then 3 years later, she did. And that's when we did the one that you saw.
1: Well, yeah. Okay, can I ask what it's like getting fired by Donald Trump on Celebrity
11: Apprentice?
1: Oh, please.
11: First of all, that show.
1: About it. Yeah.
11: Yeah. I mean, that show was a blast to do because it really shows you who you are and what your resources are. But it was, you know. The whole thing's ridiculous. I'll stop there.
1: Did you get to know him at all?
11: He was like there in between, you know, things. I mean, but you really get to know the castmates, your fellow people the most, because you spend much more time with them.
1: But you don't want to say a whole lot more about Donald Trump, it doesn't sound like. Let's let Donald Trump go. I'm visiting with actress Mary Lou Henner. She's performing at the New Theater and Restaurant in a production of Cactus Flower. It runs through the end of June.
11: June 28th. We have 4 weeks left, 32 shows left. I am having the best time.
1: Tell
11: I had
1: me about
11: no
1: it. Yeah.
11: idea it was going to be so fabulous. First of all, my co-star, John Rensenhaus, I adore him.
1: Yeah,
11: and
1: sure.
11: It's actually his theater, the KCAT Theater, that I'm going to be doing my show in on June 8th. But I saw this show many, many years ago when I was a teenager. And I just always thought that this would be a great part for me because I love the journey the character takes from being very prickly and very like resistant, and then all of a sudden she just blossoms.
1: What's the story about?
11: Okay, the story is about It's about a dentist, played by John Rentenhouse, Julian. Mm-hmm. He's having an affair with this young girl, but he's told her that he's married. So she thinks he's married, and she wants to meet the wife. So I am the prickly nurse who has to then pose as his wife. But, of course, it's a rom-com, so, you know, right. things happen along right. the way. And yeah. I mean, it's just great. They even did, like, a remake of it, sort of, as an up-to-date thing. And Jennifer Aniston played the part that I'm playing, and she did it with Adam Sandler. But the original movie was with Ingrid Bergman played my part.
12: Wow.
11: And Walter Matthau played John's part. And Goldie Hawn won, actually, an Academy Award for playing the younger girl. But it's just a great, and it's the audience screams. And here's the best thing. It's from the Mad Men era, that early 60s period. So the lines are somewhat ridiculous at times. The audience is so there with us because we're so past being offended.
12: Right.
11: And now they can just go, oh, you know, sometimes some of the lines stop the show because they're so crazy.
12: Mary Lou, why did you want to come to the middle of America to do this show?
11: Well, first of all, I'm a girl from the Midwest. I'm from Chicago originally. I lived in New York many years and also Los Angeles. And now I'm actually going to be bi-coastal, living in both places. And I just heard about it and they offered me the job. And Richard Carruthers, I'm obsessed with him. He's unbelievable. Yeah. He's got this incredible theater.
12: Right.
11: He runs it with Dennis DeHennessy. And I mean, for years and years and years. And so he just courted me and asked me to come. And I loved the piece. And, you know, now I'm like, they have to drag me kicking and screaming away from the experience.
12: Well, for me, it's been so much fun because I've met so many of my TV idols doing the show over the years. You know, Barbara Eden and, you know, Connie Stevens and Don Knotts. It's been just a blast to meet so many cool people.
11: The posters are everywhere. It's really fun.
12: Have you spent much time in Kansas City?
11: A little bit, but I'd been here before. For speaking engagements, and also it's the home of Hallmark. I've done 31 Hallmark movies. I hold the record for the most. I think I'm still the record holder for the most, and I did 21 as one character in the Aurora Tea Garden series because I did 18 of the original, and then we did a prequel, three of the prequel.
12: And so, Hallmark clearly treats you well because you did so many of them.
11: Yes, I love them. Michelle Vickery, who's running it again, she's unbelievable. She's a friend, too.
12: Again, actress Mary Lou Henner is my guest. You're also performing next Monday night at Union Station with your Memory Girl show. Mm-hmm. This is something of a career retrospective type of show. Tell us about it.
11: Well, it's, you know, it's I take you on the journey of the different crazy jobs that I've had, and I've had, like, a lot of different wonderful. There's a tribute to Taxi. There's a whole thing about my Broadway career because I was in the original production of Grease.
12: That's right.
11: Even before it went to Broadway.
12: Which gave you your start,
11: right? Which gave me my start. Yeah. I did it. My family, I grew up in Chicago in a wonderful household with a dancing school in the backyard, a beauty shop in the kitchen, art classes going on upstairs. So we were kind of the family we were the cultural center of our neighborhood. We thought of ourselves as the Kennedys of Logan Square. And we had all these dancing students and people in and out. So community theaters would ask us to be part of it. So I started doing a lot of community theater. And one day, one of the guys, 10 years older than I was, he said to me, Henner, I've written the show. It may never get off the ground. We're going to perform it in a converted trolley barn, and it's called Grease. So I was in the original company before it even went to Broadway. But I was just starting the University of Chicago. So when they said, oh, why don't you come and audition for the New York company? I said, it's not going to be a hit. I'm not going to lose that time going, you know.
12: You didn't think it was going to be a hit because?
11: Because it was so Chicago. There had been another show called Warp that had gone to New York after being a big hit in Chicago. And it just didn't land. And I didn't realize that there were people who could change it. It was raunchy. It was dirty. It was, you know, I mean, it was dark, much darker than what you saw on Broadway.
12: I mean, that's the thing about your business on so many levels. You never know what's going to hit and what's not going to hit.
11: Sure.
12: And even when you're doing it, sometimes you talk to people like in the early stages of Cheers or, so many of those shows, and they don't have any sense that.
11: Well, look at Seinfeld. It took them like three, four years to work. To really like land it. Yeah. I mean, you know, you not everything is a Taxi. And Taxi was a hit right away only because of the lineup. But it was still, you know, when they moved us around, it didn't keep its status. And we were sort of like the mavericks of the network anyway, because our producers, Jim Brooks and Edwin, they were so feisty that, you know, there was a lot going on there.
12: That show was an incredible combination of talent. Remind people who were...
11: Okay, so it was Judd Hirsch, Danny DeVito, Tony Danza, Christopher Lloyd, Carol Kane, you know, I mean, just Jeff Conaway was in it originally.
12: And how lucky for you to be involved with it at that point.
11: Oh, I was the only girl, too, until season five. You know, they had just, the producers had just come from Mary Tyler Moore, Phyllis Rhoda, they wanted a guys show. They were like, okay, we're going to do a show about guys.
12: Yeah.
11: And then, of course, they, you know, said, okay, but we have to have a female. So, and the way I got the part was crazy. But let me just tell you something. We have now done 26 Zooms since the pandemic started. We are so close.
12: That's neat.
11: I just, like 2 weeks ago today, we had a big Zoom with all of them on. Danny, Tony, Judd, Chris, Carol, me, and Jim Brooks.
12: Yeah.
11: It's fantastic.
12: I'm just talking about what everybody's
11: doing. Just everything.
12: Two hours.
11: But we go to see each other's shows. I mean, it's very rare that they're not coming here, but everybody is so in the middle of working. Tony's in and off Broadway. Chris is promoting his book. Danny's doing... you know, three movies in a row.
12: It's really everybody's a special thing.
11: It's very special. Yeah. You know, it's very special. But that's what I mean. That's one of the things that, you know, with my memory, it's like really great to have this kind of heritage, you know, and legacy with people and to keep it all very alive.
12: Do your fellow co-stars bank on that memory?
11: Oh, yeah, all the time.
12: Questions like, hey, you know, Mary Lou, what happened?
11: All the time, all the time. We're on a daily taxi text chain. So I'll say, they'll be like, hey, what episode? Oh, yeah, this was the episode where blah, blah, blah, blah, you know.
12: Oh, that's funny.
11: It's fantastic.
12: You've had this long career, and I'm wondering, what do most people not get about a life in entertainment? Because, you know, for most folks, it seems so glamorous. It's so incredible. Is it really?
11: It's if you love what you do, it's not, what is glamour? You know what I mean?
12: Right.
11: I mean, yeah, you put makeup on to come to the radio station or to be in a show, but you know what I mean? It's not, it's my own version of glamorous because I love the people I work with. I love what I do. I'm constantly doing different things, whether it's writing or producing or doing movies or, you know, being on stage, which I love so much, or doing my cabaret act, you know, whatever. So it's just, there's always something, or shooting the documentary. I love what I do so much. And since I was a tiny little girl, I wanted to do this, and I'm able to do it.
12: That helps.
11: So it helps.
12: You know, you've worked with some extraordinary people. I want to run down some names for you.
11: Great. Of
12: people you've worked with, and then respond to them if you would. I can't help but begin with John Travolta.
11: Oh, Johnny. Oh, yeah. Well, we grew up, I mean, you know, we did the First National Company of Greece together.
12: Right.
11: And then we did our first Broadway show together, which was over here. So it just, you know, the first few years of our lives, and we dated on and off for many years, and, you know, our families were close. So, yeah, no, fantastic.
12: And
11: fantastic
12: you're
11: person.
12: You're still buddies.
11: Yes.
12: That's great.
11: He's great.
12: Shirley MacLaine.
11: Oh, my gosh.
12: You appeared with her in Cannonball Run, too.
11: I know. Well, she was always one of my idols growing up, you know, because she was a dancer and she was a comedian
12: Amazing.
11: And stuff. And then to play with her, to play as her buddy in Cannonball Run, too, that was hilarious. That was a crazy experience because it was during the summer in Tucson, so it was 117 degrees.
12: Mm.
11: So Shirley and I had to go to the makeup trailer at like 2 o'clock in the morning because we'd go out to the desert to shoot and they'd pull the plug at 1 o'clock. But then we had all evening and it was the Rat Pack, you know, Sammy Davis Jr. and Dean Martin. I mean, Frank Sinatra showed up for a day, you know.
12: Wow.
11: So it was really a crazy experience.
12: Burt Reynolds was the star of Cannonball Run too. Yeah.
11: Well, Burt, I worked with five times. I mean, the very first day I met him on The Man Who Loved Women, the movie that I did with him, directed by Blake Edwards, he called me that night. He said, I want you to do Cannonball Run 2, and I want you to they're playing our song at my dinner theater. And then I did all three of those jobs, the two movies and the play. And then he called me about doing an Alfred Hitchcock Presents that he was directing opposite Marty Sheen and Parker Stevenson. And, you know, so, I mean, and then he called me to play his wife on Evening Shade. So I spent 4 years doing a sitcom with him as well.
12: Steve Martin.
11: Steve is fantastic.
12: Yeah.
11: He's so.
12: What a talent.
11: Oh, yeah. Talented.
12: Yeah.
11: Brilliant.
12: Mm-hmm.
11: So much fun. He had me go to lunch with him every single day. We'd play Boggle or he'd go out with the people who came to visit him on the set. We ad-libbed so much of our experience, you know, our characters, and I just adore him.
12: Yeah. How about Dean Martin?
11: Shirley was always like, oh my God, that was her favorite guy, and she just loved him so much. He was fantastic. Like, you know, just all those. I'm a little girl growing up in Chicago, staying up late to watch The Late Show because taking a nap in the afternoon so I could stay up and watch The Late Show. And these were some of my idols, and now I get to work with them.
12: Before you go, give folks a couple of other thoughts on improving their memories, because people will hang on that. A lot of our listeners will.
11: Well, yeah. I think everybody, you know, everyone has that primary track on which they've embedded their memories. But I also think that everybody has a dominant sense on which they, you know, everyone is a sight, sound, touch, taste, or smell person.
12: Yeah.
11: So play to your strengths. You know, I do this thing in my show that I can't wait. I mean, you have the KCAT is such an incredible organization. And, you know, just remember that it's like great actors and smart plays, which is so fabulous. This is the place where I'm going to be doing my show. I do this thing where I have a fishbowl and in the lobby, and people put dates, and intermittent throughout the show. That's not the show, but I'll pull out a date. I'll tell them what day of the week it was, what I was doing on that day, what song was popular that week, and
12: sing
11: a couple bars. So, you know what? Pay attention. Pay attention to everything. We're so attached to our phones that that's become our memory.
12: Yes.
11: You know,
12: right.
11: And your memory is your story. This is what I always tell people, and kind of scary, but it's true. If all we do is we wake up, we live our lives, we turn off the light, we go to sleep. We wake up, we live our lives, we turn off the light, we go to sleep, and nothing has moved forward. What does it all mean? So developing a better, you know, autobiographical memory is our strongest line of defense against meaninglessness that we have. So that, because you can take the past, bring it to the present, and let it inform a better future.
12: Well, you can see Mary Lou Henner do that a week from tonight at City Stage at Union Station.
11: Yes.
12: Cactus Flower showing at the new theater and restaurant.
11: Next 4 weeks. Come and see it. You will have a blast. The food's great. Everybody's wonderful. And my cast is phenomenal.
12: What a pleasure to have you here.
11: Thank you so much. Thank you.
12: That's the great Mary Lou Henner. You've been listening to Up to Date on KCUR 89.3. I'm Steve Kraske. We'll talk again tomorrow.
2: 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This is KCUR HD, Kansas City Public Media. I'm Lori Arbor. Good evening. It is 7:58, and we're just over 1 minute away from fresh air. We're expecting clear skies overnight with a low of 67 degrees, then tomorrow sunshine and a high of 82. Right now it's 81 degrees in Shawnee, 83 in Liberty. 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
17: From WHYY in Philadelphia, this is Fresh Air. I'm Tanya Mosley. Today, historian Elizabeth Storder Pryor. She spent her career tracing the racial slur, the N-word, through slavery, Jim Crow, the civil rights movement, and hip-hop. But what she didn't tell her audiences, and what she didn't tell most of her students, even some of her colleagues, was that her father was the comedian who put that word at the center of American comedy, Richard Pryor.
18: I mean, I was a scholar of the N-word, and so obviously is he.
17: Her new book is Something We Said, Richard Pryor, A Notorious Word, and Me. It's part memoir and part history of a word her father, late in his career, decided to never use again. First News.
19: Live from NPR News in Washington, I'm Ryland Barton. President Trump says Israel plans to de-escalate its fight against militant group Hezbollah in Lebanon after he spoke with Prime Minister Benjamin Netanyahu today. It comes after Iran said it was suspending talks with the U.S. because of Israel's operations in Lebanon and Gaza. The U.S. says it bombed Iranian radar and drone sites over the weekend. Iran then said it targeted American soldiers in Kuwait with missiles, which the U.S. says it shot down. The Trump administration is extending temporary protected status for those from Lebanon for 6 months. As NPR's Ximena Bustillo reports, it's the first extension of protections under the current administration.
20: According to a 2024 government estimate, about 11,000 people in the U.S. are on Lebanon's TPS. TPS provides protection from deportation and ability to get a work permit for people in the U.S. It's a temporary reprieve for people whose home countries are experiencing a natural disaster, armed conflict, or other significant event. So far, the Trump administration has terminated TPS for more than 500,000 people, including from countries like Afghanistan and Venezuela. Several have resulted in lawsuits, even leading up to arguments in the Supreme Court. A high court decision is pending for individuals from Syria and Haiti. Ximena Bustillo, NPR News, Washington.
19: An appeals court has ruled that a Trump administration policy illegally banned transgender troops from military service. The decision upholds a lower court ruling that said Trump's order likely violates troops' constitutional rights. Six transgender service members sued, along with two others seeking to join the military. The federal housing agency HUD is moving again to overhaul funding for homelessness. NPR's Jennifer Ludden reports the change comes despite an ongoing lawsuit over the agency's push to shift money away from long-term housing.
21: In a new notice, the agency says it will prioritize transitional programs that require sobriety or mental health treatment. HUD Secretary Scott Turner says this will get at the root causes of homelessness.
22: We will fund projects based on merit and outcomes, not warehousing the homeless and government dependent.
21: Federal policy has long focused on getting people into permanent housing with voluntary treatment. The Trump administration blames that approach for skyrocketing rates of homelessness. Local providers say high rents are the bigger problem. HUD first announced this major funding shift late last year, but a federal judge blocked it, saying a sudden change could cause chaos and push many back onto the streets. Jennifer Ludden, NPR News, Washington.
19: The world is getting more reluctant to lend money to President Trump's government. The energy price spike triggered by the Iran war has seeped into the price of bonds that help fund the U.S. government. That's caused interest rates to climb in ways that are worsening affordability pressures. Trump says a task force on fraud could find enough savings to balance the budget. Economists say that's probably unrealistic. You're listening to NPR News from Washington. British Prime Minister Keir Starmer is facing more embarrassment with the release of files about former UK ambassador to Washington Peter Mandelson. A handwritten note from Mandelson pledged that the government would never regret giving him the job. Mandelson was a friend of convicted sex offender Jeffrey Epstein. Starmer has been under pressure to resign. A California condor became the first of its species to fly freely in Oregon in more than 120 years. That's according to a local restoration program. Roman Battaglia from Jefferson Public Radio reports on the bird's 380-mile journey.
23: Condor B9 is a little over 2 years old and was released into the wild last year by the Northern California-based Yurok tribe as part of their condor restoration program. Yurok Tribe Wildlife Department Director Tiana Williams-Clausen says the condor went on a four-day trip passing through southern Oregon.
24: 100 to 200 miles per day is not uncommon for them. She's a young bird, of course, so the fact that she's done that is particularly incredible.
23: California condors nearly went extinct because of lead poisoning and habitat loss. But restoration programs like this one have brought the wild population back up to nearly 400. The Yurok Tribe is hoping to release more condors this summer. For NPR News, I'm Roman Battaglia in Medford, Oregon.
19: Serena Williams is returning to professional tennis at age 44 after nearly 4 years away from the sport. The 23-time Grand Slam singles champion has accepted a wildcard invitation to play doubles at the upcoming Queen's Club Grass Court Tournament on June 8th. Her partner in the tournament will be announced later. Williams has not competed since bidding farewell at the 2022 U.S. Open. 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
2: 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It is 8:06, 83 degrees right now in Kansas City, Kansas, 81 in Lee Summit. 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
0: This is Fresh Air. I'm Tanya Mosley. About a decade ago, my guest, Elizabeth Storder Pryor, was on the road as one of the country's leading scholars of the most charged racial slur in American English, the N-word. A history professor at Smith College, Pryor was giving lectures on the N-word and the use of it during slavery, Jim Crow, the civil rights movement, and the hip-hop generation. But every night, after the lectures ended, she'd have this weird reoccurring dream about her father saying something to her that she couldn't quite understand. Her father is the late Richard Pryor, the legendary comedian who in the 70s took this divisive word and made it the engine of his stand-up. Here he is in 1968 and his first comedy album with a bit about a black superhero.
3: I always thought, why ain't never had a hero, a black hero? And I always wanted to go to the movies and see a black hero. I figured out maybe someday on television they'll have it, man. Like you see on television, they come out. Look up in the sky. It's a crow. It's a bat. No, it's super.
0: And yet, for all of Richard Pryor's influence on American comedy and music and culture, his daughter Elizabeth never told a single audience in her academic circles that Pryor was her father. Her new book, Something We Said, Richard Pryor, A Notorious Word and Me, is part memoir, part history of a word that her father, late in his career, swore he'd never say again, and that his daughter has been trying to understand ever since. Elizabeth, welcome to Fresh Air.
4: Hi, thank you so much for having me.
0: You're a leading scholar in the N-word. Your father is probably one of the most famous people ever to use the word in his stand-up. And here you are, living this life, not telling anyone that he was your father. I actually want you to read an excerpt from the book. The first time you told folks, it was at a Smith talk, and it was 2016, so not that long ago. Can I have you read that passage?
4: Sure. I started with a joke. Out of nowhere, an eager student in my class asked, "Have you seen Blazing Saddles?" Then I leaned forward with a psst, which was funny because my father, who happens to be Richard Pryor, co-wrote the movie. The audience roared. It was the first time I'd ever said publicly that I was Richard Pryor's daughter. I wasn't just revealing a family connection. My father was an essential part of the work I was doing. He used his platform to influence public discourse about American racism, and he used the N-word to do it.
0: Thank you for reading that. Why did it take you so long, Elizabeth, to tell folks your dad's Richard Pryor?
4: I mean, that's a great question. I think I was the last person to know that this connection mattered. Mm-hmm. I kept, you know, feeling that feeling of coincidence. And the end of his life had been really hard and painful. I kind of wanted to keep it to myself. I didn't want to hear those recurring overtures that people made. You know, they became overly intimate in asking me about the relationship that was fraught and complicated. Mm. So I kept it close to the chest.
0: I was also wondering, to be a child of a famous person and someone as famous as Richard Pryor, there has to also be an identity issue too, right? You're your own person in academia, and he is known as a comedian. Was there ever that tension for you of wanting to make a name for yourself?
4: I felt like if I was going to own my father, it had to be organic and real. Like, I didn't feel comfortable just bragging about it, even though I should have. I mean, there's a lot to brag about there, mm-hmm. but it just wasn't my nature.
18: I wanted it to make sense if I was talking about him. And it's this is what this journey was all about. It ended up making sense. I mean, I was a scholar of the N-word, and so obviously is he.
0: I want to get to something that happened 6 years before that speech. In your own classroom, you were a traveling historian, so the N-word wasn't necessarily your subject early on. But you were teaching the Fugitive Slave Act when a student quoted a line from Blazing Saddles, and you froze in that moment. Tell us a little bit about that moment.
18: Right. So this was a student I liked so much. I adored her. And I was, you know, teaching, and I was feeling like I was in, I had my vibe going in the classroom, and I asked, you know, she was like raising her hand like so high, and I was like, what you thinking? I had my vibe going in the classroom, and I asked, you know, she was like

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1: 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I'm Lori Arbor. Good evening to you. It is 8:58, and we're just over a minute away from This Old House Radio Hour. Tonight, hip-hop pioneer Fab Five Freddy takes us inside the historic Harlem brownstone, filled with jazz history, original woodwork, and stories from the Harlem Renaissance. We'll join him at his home on This Old House right after Fresh Air, just a minute from now at 9 o'clock. We're expecting clear skies overnight with a low of 67 degrees, then sunny tomorrow with a high of 82. Right now, it is 80 degrees in Overland Park, 79 in Pleasant Hill.
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5: 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I'm Jen Largis. 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
5: Need a new fence? 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Coming up next.
8: BBC News with Roisin Hasty. Russia is carrying out a large-scale overnight aerial attack on cities across Ukraine using drones and missiles. Kyiv's mayor says two high-rise apartment buildings there had been hit and people could be trapped under the rubble. He said four people were known to be injured. Vitaly Shevchenko is in Kyiv.
9: We heard at least 12 loud bangs and then a Russian drone flying overhead, followed by Ukrainian air defenses trying to shoot it down. This wide-ranging Russian attack, this is something that Ukrainians had been expecting since Russia threatened to carry out a campaign of devastating strikes against Kyiv. So residents of the Ukrainian capital have been sheltering and using the metro as a shelter for the past two or three nights.
8: Local authorities in the eastern city of Dnipro say four people have died and five are wounded in attacks there. Some clashes have continued in southern Lebanon despite Donald Trump's announcement that Israel and Hezbollah have agreed to stop fighting. Both sides are reported to have carried out attacks. Lebanon earlier said Hezbollah had accepted a US plan for it to halt attacks on Israel in exchange for Israel calling off planned strikes on southern Beirut. President Trump said he'd spoken to both Mr. Netanyahu and representatives of Hezbollah about the plan. Here's our North America correspondent, Peter Bowes.
10: Mr. Trump wrote on Truth Social after speaking with Mr. Netanyahu that it was a productive call and claimed that Israel and Hezbollah would stop attacking each other. But then just hours later, Mr. Netanyahu on X said that Israeli military operations would continue as planned if Hezbollah didn't cease attacking Israeli cities and citizens. So it's clear what his objective is. Donald Trump, though, does need this conflict to end before he can end the war with Iran.
8: Donald Trump has dropped his plan to create a $1.8 billion scheme to compensate individuals claiming to be targets of political investigation by previous presidential administrations. Yusuf Tahar has the details.
11: In a social media post, the Department of Justice, which only announced the creation of the fund last month, said the Trump administration would abide by a recent court ruling that temporarily halted it, despite its strong disagreement with the decision. The scheme had been widely criticized, including by members of Mr. Trump's own party, over concerns could be used to reward loyalists and potentially those convicted of participating in the January 6, 2021 attack on the Capitol. President Trump pardoned more than 1,500 of them on his first day back in the White House last year.
8: World News from the BBC. Hundreds of people in central Kenya have blocked roads and burnt tyres in protest against US plans to establish an Ebola isolation centre at an American military base there. The demonstrators in the town of Nanyuki say they believe preparations for the quarantine facility are continuing, despite a High Court ruling on Friday which ordered a temporary suspension of the plan. Chile's hard-right president José Antonio Kast has vowed to expel migrants and get tough on crime in his first address to Congress since taking office 3 months ago. The new measures are seen as an attempt to shore up his plunging popularity ratings, which analysts blame on his perceived lack of action over security. Teachers in Mexico have clashed with police in the capital during a nationwide strike over pay and pension reforms. Members of one of the country's largest teachers' unions have been protesting for weeks and are now threatening to disrupt the opening day of the Football World Cup in 10 days' time. Archaeologists say a series of red-striped markings on the walls of a cave in South Wales could be the oldest example of cave art in northwestern Europe. The 10 horizontal stripes were first discovered over a century ago at Bakenhall Cave near Swansea, but were later dismissed as natural mineral deposits. New analysis suggests the pigment marks are finger paintings from more than 17,000 years ago. Dr. George Nash from the University of Liverpool is part of the team.
12: It was only until 1902 that rock art became mainstream interest to scientists and archaeologists. Up until 1928, there was great debate going on about whether it was art or not. But it's highly unlikely that you're going to see sort of horizontal splashes of colour going across a rock art panel with no streaking, and there's no streaking at all on this stuff.
8: BBC News.
13: 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I'm Jen Largess. For years, the trend was to tear down the walls and embrace the open plan. It promised light, flow, and togetherness, and millions of homeowners followed. But the reality of living that way often looks better in pictures than it does in real life. Alexander Dahlgren-Jawad, principal at the Ancon Group, is here to explain why the open floor plan isn't what it's cracked up to be, and why it might be time to put those walls back up. Alexander, why do you think people often assume the best answer for them is an open floor plan?
14: The stated goal is almost always, we want everyone to be together. And when we entertain, everyone ends up in the kitchen. But in reality, it oftentimes brings more problems than it solves. When you combine kitchen, dining, and living spaces, you're putting together three areas that typically want very different levels of illumination. In the kitchen, you want the light to be bright so you can really see what you're doing. In the dining, you want the lighting to be soft around you, but concentrated onto the table. And in the living room, you want lighting that's geared either to conversation or watching TV. Suddenly, you end up with what I call the noisy restaurant phenomenon. By 7:30, when the restaurant's full and there's all those people, everyone starts talking louder and louder and louder in order to be heard. And so this is what happens in an open concept place. To be able to assign specific areas to specific functions is really important.
5: What are the energy issues with open floor plans?
14: Oftentimes, especially if you're doing this in a remodeling situation, if you didn't have a finely tuned heating and air conditioning system, and almost always in an older home, if they have the opportunity, they're going to raise the ceilings. Suddenly, it's out of balance. Those spaces are very hard to keep the air moving properly from 18 feet down to the floor. Then you've got the problem of ventilation. You've got to have some pretty serious exhaust fan action going on with the range. You need to be dumping an appropriate amount of fresh air to counterbalance that.
5: Let's say you've tried an open floor plan and you want to try to revert back. Is there a way to do that?
14: Absolutely. There's not anything that you can't modify. Let's say that what really might have worked better for you was to have combined the living room and the dining room into a larger kitchen where you could be at the table, you could be at an island or at a peninsula, and then maintain another area. People can have conversation, people could watch television if they wanted to, but just to dump it all into one big space doesn't make a whole lot of sense.
5: I feel like in a lot of older homes, the walkways between spaces were so important. And now we've sort of eliminated the idea of these hallways or these vestibules. And now there's the open catwalk that goes up to the bedrooms that's overlooking the living room, which is usually the noisiest and what would hopefully be the quietest parts of the home.
14: Well, and there's a psychological thing that goes on. With houses, as you approach them from the street and you ascend one or two or 10 steps, you are making a transition from a public space to a semi-private space. You're going into an entry hall, then you're either introduced into the entertaining rooms or you move on to the more private areas of the house. People behave differently. If you want people to be quiet, you lower the lighting levels. If you want people to behave with their company manners, you don't have 6 beanbag chairs just tossed on the floor. And when people lose the ceremony that was often associated with older homes, they lose a certain level of civility and politeness, to be honest.
5: Adding some of those elements back in so that there are private spaces in the home and more outward public-facing places where people can stop by, it sounds very nice, I have to say.
14: Well, one of the other things that's so important about that is we are also giving up security. So people will have expanses of glass at the entry to their home, which then allow anybody to see everything that's going on in there. If you're someone at home alone, we tell our kids, don't answer the door. They certainly may not allow anybody to see everything that's going on in there. If you're someone at home

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1: Hi, this is Lucy from Seven Hills, Ohio, Lucy McKernan.
0: Hi, Lucy. What's your question today?
1: Well, we have a 1966 home, and I'm pretty sure the shower tiles and the substrate adhesive, as well as the plaster behind it, is as old as the house is. And I'm concerned that if I DIY this or even hire people to put in porcelain panels, there's going to be some kind of silica dust that's hazardous. But I'm also concerned about the expense of having professionals do it.
0: Mm-hmm. And are you switching it out just for aesthetic purposes, or is there a problem?
1: Mainly aesthetic, but I also can't really use the shower because water's getting in behind the tiles now.
0: Mm. Do you see evidence of that?
1: Oh, yeah. The shower tiles are falling off.
0: Oh, all right. Well, we've got Zach Detmore, a general contractor for the show, here to help us out.
2: Yeah, good question. I love me a home improvement question wrapped in a health improvement question, which is silica dust, right?
0: What is silica dust, Zach?
2: Silica dust is the 2010s version of asbestos dust.
0: Oh,
2: you know,
0: nice.
2: Every decade we have a new dust we're scared of, right? So we had asbestos, then we had lead-based paint, then we had silica dust, and now we're in mold, right?
0: Got it.
2: And so,
0: thanks for catching us up.
2: Right. It's one of the crystalline silica is in mortar. It's in tile grout. It's in almost everything cementitious. And if you breathe it in, it can be carcinogenic because the dust particles can sort of lodge themselves in your lungs. So when you're cutting concrete, it's encouraged that you use wet cutting to keep that dust from getting airborne. So it's definitely something you need to worry about. There's no real way to make that repair unless you're exposing the air to some of this silica dust because that's in the mortar. So it's a risk. So the only thing you can do is control the air and cover your breathing air with a respirator and then put some sort of exhaust fan in the window, something that keeps it from running into the house. The only way to completely avoid that is to hire one of those companies that does sort of a acrylic liner within the shower. And they basically stick plastic to the wall, for lack of a better term. And so everything stays in its place and is encompassed and won't get wet anymore. It's not my preferred method, but that's the only option to minimize that.
0: Well, I guess my concern too would be that she has evidence that water is getting behind the tiles. And so if silica dust was a concern, should mold be a concern as well?
2: It certainly could be, but I don't think it should be paramount in the health risk unless she's already had issues with mold and she's sensitive to it, because there's really mold everywhere in the house. But mortar is something that can dry out. It's absorbing moisture when you shower and drying and absorbing and drying. So there certainly is mold present, but I don't think it's a health concern because it's sort of encapsulated in all of that tile and between that metal pan.
0: I don't really feel like taking a shower now. This lot of things around her shower. So if she wants to replace this, you're saying that she could put the liner on if she wants no dust.
2: But unfortunately, that won't be a DIY project. You're going to have to hire one of those contractors that does that. And my understanding is it's not cheap. The nice thing is it's quick. They come out and do it in a day or so. Yeah. What's your reaction, Lucy? I've been talking till I'm blue in the face here and you're just listening. Is this phone on?
0: We lost Lucy. Oh, yeah. We lost her at mold.
1: No, I'm still here. I'm just taking all this in. And I guess my first thought is, because of chemical sensitivity, I'm also concerned about the acrylic liner having like a PVC in it that might off-gas when the hot water hits it from the shower.
2: The off-gassing that's going to happen that you would be concerned about is probably as the resins are setting,

0: the off-gassing chemical exposure is in that first off-gassing stage. And if it's been sitting on the shelf for a long time, it's probably done a lot of its off-gassing already. But I wouldn't be worried about re-exposing it every time you're using hot water, because the hot water is really like 120 degrees maximum. And that's not warm enough, in my opinion, to sort of re-trigger any chemical reaction.
1: I see.
0: But what do I know? I'm a carpenter. I'm not like jeepers.
2: Oh, Lucy. Well, it sounds like if you find the right contractor who does a really good job containing the space and filtering the air as they work, any repair, whether it's to the, you know, replacing it with tile or with panels, could be an option for you.
1: All right. Thank you.
0: Good luck with it.
1: Bye-bye.
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1: I'm Jeremy Hobson. One of the defining issues of President Trump's second term has been an aggressive crackdown on illegal immigration. But after two U.S. citizens were killed by federal agents in Minnesota earlier this year, people were angry.
2: At 6 in the morning, I woke up to an ICE truck sitting outside of my house as my kids were going to school.
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5: Hi, this is Alicia DiMatteo from Minnetonka, Minnesota.
4: Hi, Alicia. What's your question today?
5: My question is about a water stain that I have in the ceiling of my basement. I discovered it about 3 winters ago, went down there and kind of noticed this, you know, just a very faint water stain that existed a couple feet in from an exterior wall. It's a walkout basement and was near the walkout side of the basement. So since then, I have been trying to figure out what caused the water stain, carved a hole in the ceiling to see if it was a plumbing issue, maybe, you know, external water line freezing or something like that. Doesn't seem like it's that. I also had an idea to check my chimney, make sure my flashing and everything was good. And so I'm at a point now where I just don't know who to call to take a look at it or what the problem might be.
4: Absolutely. Well, to help answer your question, we have Mark McCullough, the mason for the show, and Zach Detmore, a general contractor for the show, both here to help.
5: Great.
4: Zach, you've seen this before, a mystery stain on the ceiling.
6: Yeah, so I love a mystery stain.
7: Mm-hmm.
6: You know, it
7: no,
6: really,
7: so true.
6: Sometimes
7: so
6: these
7: true.
6: Mystery stains are really what keep me in business, you
7: yeah.
6: know?
7: And challenging, Zach. Very challenging,
6: yeah.
7: These mystery stains.
6: You've got a masonry wall and you have a wood-framed ceiling system with drywall on it, and there's a moisture stain there, and then above this masonry wall is a wood-framed structure. Is that correct?
5: Yeah.
6: Okay. And the stain you're noticing is what shape?
5: So it kind of starts, like, if you follow it coming in from the outside wall, it kind of starts as, like, a circle, like a 2.5-foot-wide circle, and then you can see the water kind of coming back into the interior of the basement. It's following a drywall seam. So then it kind of makes a long, skinny line that goes back another 3 or 4 feet.
6: Okay, got it. And did this stain appear after or during the winter?
5: Yes. So I noticed it in March. This particular winter was a record-breaking snow winter here. We had, you know, ice dams everywhere, more snow than ever. So that's kind of why I went to chimney, thinking, you know, something related to an ice dam.
4: Zach is celebrating.
6: Okay.
4: He's got a lead.
6: Okay, Jen and Mark, what do you think? I think we got the pieces we need.
7: Okay, as do I. Just a little information on how I inspect and look for leaks, and I may be stating the obvious, but I always start at the top and work my way down. So I do a process of elimination. In relation to this one, what I would do is I would check out the concrete cap on top of the chimney. Those do develop cracks. And as snow sits on top of that concrete cap, of course, when it melts, it'll find those cracks and lead into your house. After that, water always looks for the least path of resistance. And once it finds it, it'll work its way down into an area of the house that would be tough to correlate, only because the leak is over here, but the masonry is over there. One of the obvious things to me that I look for is what we call efflorescence. If I see, which is a white chalky substance, and it's a chemical reaction between the lime that's in the mortar and the clay that's in the brick, and it's activated by water. So all that indicates leak to me. And then again, after that, see where what the possibilities are of the water traveling. And my brain's a little stuck right now because I actually have a mystery leak in my office. And
6: we're trying to answer your question.
7: I went up on top of the section in between my roof and the ceiling on my office, and I found an air conditioning unit that was condensed. The condensation was overflowing the pan. So mystery solved, and not much of a mystery because it was easy to find. But process of elimination. If I don't find anything as I chase those things that I just discussed about the masonry, usually I'll start to go inside.
4: Is there any further action that's needed? If she traced the stain and it's not growing and she knows it came during winter when there were a lot of ice dams, could it have been a singular event that isn't, it's
6: ding,
4: not a
6: ding,
4: continuous?
6: Ding.
4: There, okay.
7: Okay.
6: You got it, I think.
7: Yeah. Yeah. So that's what it sounds like.
6: We're all like sort of jumping around these facts, which are, it's extremely cold where you are. When your house is being heated, the air is rising, right? That heat is going up through the house, which means in your basement, at the weak spots, there's actually a vacuum happening. So think of it like any little hole, maybe it's masonry, maybe it's siding, maybe it's something else, is sucking in, and it's sucking in moisture. When it's doing that, and that moisture, as soon as it gets into that warm flooring system, condensates, and that creates a stain. So I think that's what caused it. It's what Jen said, like an event caused by, you know, winter conditions, extreme winter conditions. As soon as it gets into that warm flooring system, condensates, and that creates a stain. So I think that's what caused it. It's what Jen said, like an event caused by, you know, winter conditions, extreme winter conditions.
5: Yeah.
4: Alicia, we appreciate your call. Good luck.
5: Yeah. Thank you so much for taking the time. I appreciate it.
4: Absolutely.
7: Bye, Alicia.
5: Bye-bye.
4: Call us now to have your home improvement or DIY question answered. 877-864-7460. 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Or leave us a voicemail anytime. Hello, you're on This Old House Radio Hour.
8: Hi, I'm so excited. Hi, my name is Gray Livingston. I am from Appleton, Maine.
4: Hi, Gray. What's your question today?
8: Hi. Okay, so my wife and I just purchased a single wide that was manufactured in 2021 and for the most part not lived in. So it feels pretty new. And in the moving process to get from where it was to where it is now, I feel like some kind of maybe rotational twisting happened in the house, and our windows are sitting kind of out of plumb right now. And I'm just wondering, how I can try to work on these windows.
4: Absolutely. We've got, Zach Detmore, general contractor for the show, here to help us out. Zach, have you ever encountered this before?
6: Hey, Gray. I've certainly encountered a window problem before. Tell me, Gray, when you say they're out of plumb, does that mean the bottom is where it's supposed to be and the top is leaning towards the inside of the structure?
8: No, it's the outside of the structure. And you got to bear with me because I'm not sure exactly the terms that I'm going to use, but it feels like it's a it's a mold window unit. So it's all okay. One.
6: Oh, mold.
8: And it's got
6: went straight for the fancy terms.
8: Oh, I looked this up. Don't worry. I used my computer to get there. and it's got some flat PVC casing on the outside. The top of it, of the whole unit, is what's bowing out from the structure.
6: Okay, so we have, what, two or three windows that are bowing out?
8: Yep, it's like nine, because it's a lot of windows in the house.
6: And it's happening on every single window?
8: Yep. Not as much on the windows. There's two or three that are really bad. And on one of those bad ones, there's some water damage on the inside of the window now that we're noticing.
6: Is there a J channel under the vinyl before it transitions to the casing? And a J channel basically would look like a 3/4 inch piece of vinyl running horizontally that the casing would sit below.
8: Yes, it is. Yes, there is one of those.
6: You have that?
8: Yep.
6: Okay, so is the casing sticking out past the J channel enough that you could, you know, look into the hole? Or is it just like slightly further out than the bottom is?
8: On the one worst window, you can look into the J channel, I think. And on the rest of them, it's not that bad.
6: Hmm. We'll just assume that this is similar to a stick-built house, meaning that it has a new construction window. And a new construction window basically has a flange around it. We're assuming it's vinyl. So There's this flange, and it's called a nailing flange a lot of times because you nail through it to hold it in place. And you basically, the hole for the window is smaller than the nailing flange, and you just push this unit in and nail around the perimeter, and that's what holds the window more or less in place. And we're assuming that flange and the whole unit has come away from the sheathing, and the vinyl is still fastened to the sheathing. So my hope is that this casing you're referring to covers the nailing flange such that you could remove the casing but leave the vinyl siding in place. Do it on one window that's in a discreet location, and if you never get around to fixing it, your wife doesn't have to look at it every day. And take that whole thing off and then assess what's going on. If it looks relatively dry or wet in such a way that you could put a fan on it or let the sun hit it to dry it out and there's no structural damage, then you should be able to just push the window back in, assuming there's nothing out, and refasten it maybe with screws instead of nails, and you're good to go. If it looks like you have water damage to the point where it wasn't able to dry and there's mold and there's deterioration and you could stick your finger in there and, remove wood, then you're going to have to remove the whole window and start dissecting this wall to figure out, can I just fix it by patching in, or do I have to replace structural members?
8: Okay, so how do I push the window back in? If we get to this point and I pull it out and think that I can replace things?
6: Just push it. It should just go for you once you've gotten the fasteners out of the way. Light pressure.
8: It's like an 8-foot tall window. I don't know how to get up there.
6: You're going to have to get some tools, buddy. this is a proper project.
8: it sounds like it. I think I'm going to borrow my father-in-law's tractor and maybe use the bucket to push it up top.
6: No, you won't.
4: I was going to go for a ladder.
6: I think a ladder. You're overstating how much pressure this needs. When you get the obstructions out of the way and you drive a screw in at the top, that screw is capable of pulling in at 150, 300 pounds of force, which is way more than you should need.
8: Okay,
6: it should really be it should be about as hard as you slam a door when you're very angry.
8: Okay.
6: Right.
8: So ladder.
6: I'm not picking my socks up, like that type of thing.
4: That kind of anger.
8: Yep. It sounds like a fun project.
6: But you're going to learn. You're going to learn so much about how your house works, and that's going to help you in the future.
8: Oh, yeah. Oh, yeah.
4: Straight into the deep end. We wish you luck with it, Gray.
8: Okay. Thanks, guys.
6: Take care.
4: All right. Take care.
8: Yep. Y'all too. Bye-bye.
4: Call us now at 877-864-7460. 877-864-7460. Or you can leave us a voicemail. Hello, you're on This Old House Radio Hour.
9: This is Pam from Tampa, Florida.
4: Hi, Pam. What's your question?
9: Well, I have a 1,300 square foot home built in 1959, and I have two rooms with similar light problems. The first one is in a bedroom that has a ceiling fan with a light attached to it, and the switch on the wall still operates the fan. But the pull chain, I think somebody pulled it too hard, and it does not work.
4: Mm-hmm.
9: So I want to know if that's fixable or any suggestions. And then the second room is my dining room. It has a ceiling light, no wall switch at all. And the pull chain on that one no longer works either.
4: Oh, boy.
9: So is there magically any way that I can get that fixed? I can't. I'm 74 and I just can't get up on a ladder like that.
4: Absolutely. Well, we've got Zach Detmore, general contractor for the show, and Heath Eastman, electrician for This Old House, both here to help.
10: So, awesome. Pam, it's Zach here, and I've got some bad news for you. You can't magically fix this.
11: I thought you might have an answer for that.
10: No, no. Unfortunately, not with magic, but there is a fix.
11: There is a fix, Pam, but you're not going to like it. It's exactly what you're thinking. It sounds like if the you said the fan was still operating in the kitchen, but the light wasn't, or vice versa.
9: Right.
11: Yeah.
9: Right.
11: It's probably the pull
9: fan
11: switch.
9: Works, but yeah. Via switch, but not the light.
11: Yeah. So we know we still have power there, so it's still functioning. So chances are it's just the pull chain failed. And with the dining room, is that the only other light that's out?
9: It's the only light in the room. I get up there carefully and screw the bulbs in, it'll turn on, but the chain doesn't work.
11: Okay. Yep. It sounds like it's just time to replace the pull switches. I know it's not what you want to hear, but it's actually simple enough to take the fixture down, swap that switch out. They're readily available, and reinstall the fixture.
4: Do you have to take the fixture down to swap it out?
11: Usually the switch is mounted from the inside. So when you take it down, the switch presses through the housing. Then it has a nut on the outside where the chain goes through. So you'd have to take that apart and undo the wiring internally. Yeah.
4: Hmm.
10: It's kind of awkward. It's technically possible to do it up on a ladder, but then you have like the light you're holding in one hand and it's very awkward.
11: Yeah.
10: But the switch itself is quite affordable.
11: Yeah, you can find them at any home center. They're pretty common. You can find that pull switch. So if it's something you're not comfortable tackling, it may be best to call a professional to come in and take the two fixtures down. You can give them a heads up of what they need ahead of time. They can bring a couple of the pull switches. Shouldn't be too big of a deal for someone to swap those out for you.
9: Oh, perfect. Yeah, I will have to call somebody. I just can't. Unfortunately, maybe 40 years ago, I could have done that, but
10: I wouldn't say this is age thing. I would say, I bet Heath could install a ceiling fan, you know, and you know, this tiny fraction of what it would take me, because it's one of those things that's just like muscle memory and it's kind of awkward. It's a tough job. Okay. Just physically, it's a weird job
11: it's
10: to fine. Do.
11: It's those little contorting, yeah.
10: Yeah.
11: Trying to hold everything in place.
10: These, like, you have to line up these little screws on the canopy. It's just awkward if you don't have that muscle memory. So I think it's one of those great things that, like, technically you can do, but you shouldn't, because your time is worth something.
11: That's fair. Yeah, it might just be easier, more efficient
9: very
11: to have
9: true,
11: someone.
9: Too. Very true. Well, perfect. So I will do you think like repair people like from those big box stores could do it?
11: I would say probably contact a local electrician, be able to take care of that for you fairly quickly. Yeah.
9: Awesome.
10: Yeah,
9: thank
10: support
9: you
10: small
9: help.
10: Business.
9: Definitely. Definitely. Thank you. Appreciate all your help.
10: Thank you, Pam.
11: Thanks, Pam.
4: 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Coming up, hip-hop pioneer Fab Five Freddy shows us his old house.
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5: 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I'm Jen Largis. Coming up, if you're in the market for a new fence, you've got options. We'll help you decide which one is right for you. But first, we go to Harlem and the brownstone of hip-hop pioneer and artist Fab Five Freddy, a home that doubles as a living shrine to the city and the culture he helped define.
6: My name is Fred Brathwaite, known to most as Fab Five Freddy, and this is my old house. I've been living here in Harlem a little over 20 years. This was a major grown-up step, buying a home up here in the Sugar Hill area of Harlem. Perhaps America's most well-known neighborhood is because a lot of really important stuff happened here, particularly when African Americans moved up here, part of what's known as the Great Migration. Black folks were getting away from the South and all that nightmare. Just a very storied area with a lot of jazz songs that mentioned Sugar Hill, and it was just a place where the well-to-do and some very noted people were fortunate enough to live. This house was roughly built early 1900s. Even though they call them brownstones, because they typically do have brown stone, which is on the facade of the building, mine is a limestone, so it's like a light grayish. I was fortunate enough to have all the original woodwork, and I'd say 80% of it is still in place and intact. It's an education process, and as you learn more, you become like, oh, this room has bird's eye maple, and this room is mahogany. And you learn and then become more aware and attuned to the upkeep. You could see that there were areas of the house where the wood had gotten really dark in certain spots just from years and years of wear. A friend of mine who was like vintage furniture dealer, he actually gave me a small container of this cotton cleanser substance that you can put on the wood and it would clean it, bring the wood back, but still leave the patina and all that. We probably went through about 5 gallons of it. During the time I'm doing this at the house, learning about the wood and the different strains, I went to the Metropolitan Museum and walked around, and you could see where this inspiration for the design of the house came from. And I'm like, oh my goodness, I have this kind of wood, because there's a lot of detail, the beads and this motif. You realize these things are all made individually, and you see how much this stuff costs to do, and you just get an understanding of what it would cost to replicate woodwork at this level now. Just insanity. On my main entry floor, there's a small space in between the living room, if you will, and the dining room called the music room. And there would be an upright piano in that room. The radio didn't exist, nor did the television, and you didn't have records or nothing. So a little musical entertainment after dinner was a part of how people got down. And then there was also a dumb waiter, so the meals could be brought up from the ground floor where they would be cooked, and it would come up in like a little elevator. Get a sense of how it was back in the days when these homes were built. Being an artist, my walls are covered with a bit of my own work, work gifted to me by friends. I've got a series of photos. So my dad was close to the jazz scene, and Max Roach, a childhood friend of my father's, was my godfather. They would have these jazz gigs. One of my dad's friends had a 35 millimeter camera with color slide film in the early 50s and shot photos at these jazz gigs. And I'm talking people like Miles Davis, Thelonious Monk, Max Roach, and many others. So there's a suite of about 15 photos. They kind of surround my bed. They're looking down at me, and it's a vibe really, because a lot of what I've absorbed as a young kid came from being around my dad and his friends and hearing this jazz music and hearing these stories. And then I kind of grew up in a, what I like to consider a jazz household. A lot of people come into my house and they say, oh, it feels like a museum, as I think any home should be, especially if you have character and flavor, if you get what I mean. There was a book written called Down the Upstaircase. And the gentleman who wrote the book, his name is Bruce Haynes. His family was a prominent Black intellectual family during the time of the Harlem Renaissance. His grandfather was the first Black man to get a PhD from Columbia University. The grandfather lived in this house and would entertain W.E.B. Du Bois. So it's about the grandson growing up in this house and his story about his family. You think of all these houses, there's all this history, there's many people who lived here that you unfortunately never really know much about any of these people. Billie Holiday did actually spend some time here. George Edmund Haynes' son had some kind of friendship or whatever, or just extended, hey baby, crash here. It wasn't like she was living here, but she did spend a few weekends. It's like if the walls could talk, this is the book. In the history of African Americans, Harlem became such a significant epicenter. And what creates the Harlem Renaissance is this celebration of a huge explosion of music and cultural output that had never happened before, right here in this house. Things that George Edmund Haynes was doing, bringing W.E.B. Du Bois into this home as well. It's pretty fascinating to know. So that's a little, it gave it a little more of a historical context as it connects to that very important American history.
5: That was Fab Five Freddy. His memoir, Everybody's Fly, A Life of Art, Music, and Changing the Culture, is out now from Viking Press, wherever books are sold. Before you dive headlong into a home improvement project, it does help to understand the basics so you can make smart decisions about design and material and cost. We call it 101. And today we're talking fences. Brian King from Stronghold Fences in Houston, Texas, joins us now with what you need to know to get it right the first time. So Brian, what's one detail people overlook when installing a fence?
7: Sprinkler systems. A lot of homes, they sprinkler systems. Like, yeah, does your sprinkler system hit your fence throughout the day or throughout the night? And I can see the marks on the fence where the sprinkler just cuts right across the fence. And I'm like, hey, we need to get these sprinkler systems back, because every time you turn them on, it's just rotting out the fence. It's just wet and it's knocking off the stain. Now your stain is lasting 2 years, and now you're like looking at us like, hey, it's not working, but look at the rest of the fence though. It's just in this one area where the stain is coming off.
5: So what are the most popular kinds of fences?
7: So we have privacy fences, which are going to be wood fences and vinyl fences. We also have boundary fences, and most of those fences are aluminum and iron. That is going to be more, you know, just a decorative style fence with the pickets that come down from it. There are many different styles, many different heights for a iron and aluminum fence. And the difference between the two of those are going to be, you know, just iron and aluminum. Iron is going to be a lot stronger than the aluminum, but it is going to prone to rust and rot. And then you have aluminum that it won't rust or rot because of the material and process that it goes through, but it's not as strong as the iron fence. Vinyl is going to be on a higher end just from the materials that's used. I mean, it's a really good fence material. Overall, it's going to last probably the longest out of all the fences, you know, because it's prone to not rot and rust. So just over time, it's just going to last much longer than a wood fence and an iron fence.
5: I've even seen a lot of the vinyl fences that are carried here now have a wood look to them and come in darker colors. So you can kind of customize it to be the long lasting, you know, material, but maybe have a more natural look so that you can achieve the best of both worlds.
7: Absolutely.
5: And what do privacy fences versus boundary fences look like?
7: So privacy fences, you know, basically you don't want anyone to see into your property. And, you know, that just, if you're out in the backyard having fun with the family, people passing by, they can't see you back there. A boundary fence is going to be pretty much like the opposite. It's a security fencing that protects the property, but you aren't getting much privacy from that. So it just depends on what the homeowner is actually trying to achieve.
5: I know a lot of people with pets either want a privacy fence because they don't want their dog barking at everybody that walks by, or they want a boundary fence where they don't feel like the yard is enclosed, that they can still see through, see out, but they have the ability for their pet to be contained within the yard.
7: Yes.
5: So when you're installing a wood fence, is it true that you have to have the good side of the fence, like the finished side of the fence facing away from your yard? Is that true where you live as well?
7: Here, we don't have any restrictions on that, but I would prefer the railing to be facing inside the yard, because my thinking is that railing looks like a ladder to me. You got rails you can climb over. For safety, I would just prefer that to be inside the yard. It's a lot harder to climb over on the smooth side or the good looking side. Now, homeowners do split the side fence most of the time, the back fence, with their neighbors. We call that a good neighboring style fence. Most of the time, your neighbor pitches in, which is great. The neighbor pitches in the cost. And instead of just facing the fence one side, we can flip the panels around. Every homeowner gets a good side and gets a railing side.
5: And what do you do when there's a neighbor that maybe already has a fence, but someone wants to enclose their backyard with a solid fence all the way around, and they don't want the mismatch of the neighbor's fence and then a patching in their style? Do you go fence to fence? Do you encourage them to talk to their neighbor?
7: And that's funny you mention that, because we are dealing with a conversation with a neighbor like that now. They don't have any kind of communications with their neighbor. So they were asking yesterday, could they just put up a fence right next to the one that they have? If that other neighbor leaves their fence up, you have growth that's growing in between those two fences. You might have a tree that's partially grown in between those fences. That could cause a problem later on, because now one fence might start leaning to the left, one fence might start leaning to the right, and all that weeds and grass will just start growing up between that fence. And over time, it's just going to weaken the fence out.
5: So once you get your fence installed, what do you do if you see a portion of it starts sagging? Is there anything you can do to repair it, or do you have to replace it?
7: So we're dealing with a customer right now that just got her fence done. Well, she bought a house a year ago, and then the fence is leaning now. The cause of that is the depth of the hole is not 2 feet deep. So for standard 6 foot, 6.5 foot tall fences, we need to go 2 feet deep. I checked it yesterday. I think it was like 14 inches deep. Even just a lot of people, oh, it's not that much. It does. It's a problem, because now the whole fence is leaning. It's not even a year old yet. In her situation, what I told her, you know, the posts need to be set deeper in the ground. We could do that and put everything back. But just imagine us taking all the panels off and to just reuse them again. We pulling nails out and stuff like that. Yes, the post will be in the correct depth and it would be stronger, but now the panels are weak because we didn't pull nails out and re-put nails back in. We can't guarantee that that's going to hold up
5: I know one of the weakest parts of a fence sometimes can be where the gate attaches.
7: Mm-hmm.
5: How can you specifically prevent a gate from sagging?
7: Well, I would say instead of using a wood post for your gate, to use a steel post instead of a wood post. And that's what we've been doing for like the past 3 years. We've been using square steel posts, heavy duty. And I believe it's like a schedule 40 that we put down in the ground. Most of your sag is going to come from the post. And then on the second part of that is going to come from whether you use a steel gate frame or a wood gate frame. Steel gate frames would keep it from twisting and bending. And over time, what that does, if you use a wood gate frame, it'll swell. That wood will start swelling. And now you're having some issues there when the gate with the post. And that's when the homeowners have issues opening and closing the gate. It's from those two.
5: So what are some details that level up a good fence installation to a great fence installation?
7: If a homeowner could get galvanized posts for their wood fence, I would go that route to keep from the posts from rotting. That's number one. If you can afford, if they could afford that. You know, if you're going to hire somebody to do it, is, you know, find somebody that is reputable and to ask them and talk to them about the install process. More importantly is the foundation of the fence, how deep the posts go in the ground, using enough concrete. And it's going to be mainly so on the install of, you know, just your base, because that's going to determine if your fence is, you know, if it's going to start leaning in a few years or is going to stand straight for the next 10, 15 years. Other than that, a lot of companies, they toenail framing nails into the rails to the posts. Those framing guns are super strong. And when you shoot those nails in that 2x4, most of the time they crack. They split. It looks okay, but it's super weak. We use galvanized hot dip fencing and siding nails. You can't just use any nails because it won't attach the pickets to the 2x4 strong enough. They have like little bitty teeth on it that locks into it and makes it even stronger. Vinyl is a little different. A lot of homeowners might not know that sticking just that vinyl post in the ground is not that sturdy, because vinyl isn't really that strong, but just overall just better quality because it keeps from rotting out. But what we can do is put Schedule 40 post in the ground first and put the vinyl post as a sleeve that goes over it and makes the fence super strong. We see so many vinyl fences fall because the install is incorrect.
5: Brian, this is amazing information. Thank you so much for being with us today.
7: Yes, absolutely. Thanks for having me on. I can talk all day about fences, so I'm going to let y'all get off here.
5: That was Brian King from Stronghold Fences of Houston, Texas. For more information on fences and other DIY projects, go to thisoldhouse.com. And now it's time for one last thing, my favorite tool.
8: Hey, Jen, it's Jen Nawada, landscape contractor on This Old House. One of my favorite tools is a flat edging shovel. It's shorter than your normal shovel with a longer pole. It has a little handle at the top, like a D-shaped handle, and then it goes, travels down to a metal plate that's anywhere from like 6 to 8 inches. It's just super strong, you know, really makes a nice, clean, defined slice between grass and a bed. And what I also use it for in the winter is to chop up ice somewhere where your snow shovel is not going to be able to maneuver ice around.
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12: BBC World Service. It's 3 o'clock GMT. This is Oliver Conway with the newsroom. Russia hits Ukraine with a major attack. At least 5 people are reported dead. We hear from our correspondent sheltering in a bunker in Kyiv. Also on the newsroom.
13: Violations of the ceasefire are themselves indicative of US misconduct and bad faith, and merely intensify the existing mistrust in any interaction with the American side.
12: After Iran suggests it's pausing negotiations with the US, President Trump says he's persuaded Israel and Hezbollah to stop attacking each other. Will that make any difference? Why Florida is suing the maker of ChatGPT.
14: So today we're going to send a message to OpenAI. Get ready for a fight, and there's not one more important than this right now.
12: And later.
15: I feel like she never left us. She's here with us in spirit. It's like she never died.
12: 100 years since Marilyn Monroe was born. First, our top stories.
16: BBC News with Roisin Hasty. Russia has carried out large-scale overnight attacks on cities across Ukraine using drones and missiles. The head of Kyiv's military administration said one person was killed there and nearly 30 injured, including several children. Kyiv's mayor said 2 high-rise apartment buildings had been hit, with people possibly trapped under the rubble. Vitaly Shevchenko is in Kyiv.
17: The number of casualties is rising as rescuers are working at the scene, so I'm sure we'll get a more complete picture of the damage here in Kyiv later. Elsewhere in Ukraine, 4 people have been killed in Dnipro, in central parts of the country, where 2 residential buildings were hit. We're also getting reports of an industrial facility being targeted in Zaporizhia in southeastern Ukraine, and also an attack in Kharkiv in northeastern Ukraine.
16: Some clashes have continued in southern Lebanon despite Donald Trump's announcement that Israel and Hezbollah have agreed to stop fighting. Both sides are reported to have carried out attacks. Lebanon earlier said Hezbollah had accepted a US plan for it to halt attacks on Israel in exchange for Israel calling off planned strikes on southern Beirut. Here's our North America correspondent, Peter Bowes.
18: Donald Trump insisted a few hours ago that the fighting would end, and he expressed hopes that it would be forever, would be for eternity, as he put it. Now, of course, this is a crucial step in the process to eventually end the war in Iran. But before that can happen, there needs to be perhaps an extended ceasefire. And to get that, that's why I think Donald Trump is putting so much effort into resolving the situation, at least for the time being, in Lebanon.
16: Donald Trump has dropped his plan to create a $1.8 billion fund to compensate individuals claiming to be targets of political investigation by previous presidential administrations. The Department of Justice said that the Trump government would abide by a recent court ruling that temporarily halted the so-called anti-weaponization fund. Senegal's president, Bassirou Diomaye Faye, has announced a new cabinet. It includes several members of the party led by his former mentor and ally, Ousmane Sonko. Mr. Sonko was sacked as prime minister 10 days ago. Temeskin Devasai reports.
19: President Basiru Jomaye Faye made the announcement in a televised address less than 2 weeks after dismissing his prime minister and cabinet. Ousmane Sonko, who remains a popular figure within the PASTEF party, which he founded, was subsequently elected Speaker of Parliament by allies. Mr. Sonko said his party would not be represented by any ministers in the new government over disagreements with the president. He had been openly critical of the president's handling of Senegal's debt problems before he was sacked.
16: BBC News. Florida has become the first US state to sue OpenAI over the design and safety of the company's artificial intelligence chatbot, ChatGPT. The lawsuit alleges OpenAI and its CEO, Sam Altman, are endangering children, aiding and abetting mass shooters, and coaxing users into suicide as the company pursues profit. In response, OpenAI says it has put in place industry-leading protections and policies. Chile's hard-right president, José Antonio Kast, has vowed to expel migrants and get tough on crime in his first address to Congress since taking office 3 months ago. The new measures are seen as an attempt to shore up his plunging popularity ratings, which analysts blame on his perceived lack of action over security. Teachers in Mexico have clashed with police in the capital during a nationwide strike over pay and pension reforms. Members of one of the country's largest teachers' unions have been protesting for weeks and are now threatening to disrupt the opening day of the Football World Cup in 10 days' time. Archaeologists say a series of red striped markings on the walls of a cave in South Wales could be the oldest example of cave art in northwestern Europe. The 10 horizontal stripes were first discovered over a century ago at Bacon Hole Cave near Swansea, but were later dismissed as natural mineral deposits. Dr. George Nash from the University of Liverpool is part of the team.
20: It's highly unlikely that you're going to see sort of horizontal splashes of colour going across a rock art panel with no streaking, and there's no streaking at all on this stuff. And also they're equally spaced as well and equally in length. And so that gives you an idea that it's been put there intentionally. And well, I wouldn't call it art. I would call it some form of communication system when it was being applied 17,000 years ago.
16: That's the latest BBC News.
12: Thank you. You're listening to The Newsroom from the BBC World Service with Oliver Conway. After recent warnings to diplomats and foreign nationals to leave the Ukrainian capital, Russia has carried out a huge attack on Kyiv and other cities. Several apartment buildings were hit, and the latest reports say 3 people were killed there. Elsewhere, 4 people were reported dead in Dnipro. The airstrikes have left many homes across Ukraine without power. Our correspondent in Kyiv, Vitaly Shevchenko, told me the latest.
21: Several cities across Ukraine were attacked. Here in Kyiv, we're getting reports of 2 high-rise apartment buildings hit. It's not clear whether by missiles or drones. The Kyiv mayor, Vitaly Klitschko, is also saying that a hospital was hit and that strike caused 2 floors to collapse. 2 civilian apartment blocks were hit. There are also reports of an industrial facility being targeted in Zaporizhia in southeastern Ukraine. There have been strikes in Kharkiv in northeastern Ukraine. It's an attack that Ukrainians, particularly residents of the capital Kyiv, had been expecting ever since Russia threatened to carry out a series of devastating strikes against the Ukrainian capital, and a lot of residents of the Ukrainian capital are sheltering in the metro system here in Kyiv and in various shelters across the city.
12: Yeah, and just remind us of why Russia in particular wanted to attack now.
21: Russia is saying that the latest wave of attacks comes as a retribution for Ukraine's strikes against targets in occupied parts of Ukraine, such as in Starobilsk in Luhansk region, where there was a Ukrainian strike last month resulting in the death of at least 21 people. As you can probably hear, we're sheltering in a basement here with some other residents of the Ukrainian capital who are just waiting for this tense night to be over.
12: Yeah, I mean, these attacks have been going on for years in Ukraine. How does this one compare to what's happened during the course of the war?
21: To be honest, it doesn't seem that different from what Kyiv has already experienced, but Russia's rhetoric has become more threatening. Russia is saying that its patience has run out and now Kyiv will be targeted by much harder and much more damaging strikes.
12: Vitaly Shevchenko in Kyiv. The Israeli Prime Minister, Benjamin Netanyahu, is widely credited with having convinced President Trump to start the war on Iran. Now he may be undermining efforts to stop it by stepping up Israel's offensive against Hezbollah in Lebanon. On Monday, there were reports that Iran was going to pause negotiations with the US after Mr. Netanyahu ordered attacks on targets in the Lebanese capital, Beirut. Against that backdrop, President Trump said he spoke to both Mr. Netanyahu and representatives of Hezbollah, which would be a first for any US president. He said they'd agreed to stop attacking each other, though there were reports of some clashes later. So what does it all mean for US-Iran negotiations? Here's our diplomatic correspondent, James Landau.
0: In this war, a ceasefire is fast becoming an exchange of fire. Iran said these missiles were launched at a US base that, it said, had been used to attack Iranian territory. The sirens over Kuwait City suggested their destination. US commanders said they intercepted two Iranian ballistic missiles targeted at American forces in the country. This followed US strikes on what it said was Iranian radar and command and control sites in the town of Goruk and the island of Keshem. Iran claimed it was acting in self-defense and said the US was the aggressor.
2: Violations of the ceasefire are themselves indicative of US misconduct and bad faith, and merely intensify the existing mistrust in any interaction with the American side.
0: Meanwhile, a cargo ship off the coast of Iraq was hit by what UK maritime authorities said was an unknown projectile, causing a large explosion. So is this increased military activity in the Gulf and Lebanon making a deal to open the Strait of Hormuz less likely? Well, Iran said today the US and Israel would be responsible for the consequences of violating the ceasefire in Lebanon. And state media suggested Tehran had suspended indirect negotiations with the US. But on social media this evening, Donald Trump declared talks are continuing at a rapid pace with the Islamic Republic of Iran. So the tempo of tit-for-tat exchanges in the Gulf is rising. Last week, the US shot down Iranian drones over the strait and hit military targets twice in Bandar Abbas. Iran said it attacked a US base, most likely up in Kuwait. Both sides claim their actions are defensive, but the risk is of escalation back to all-out war. But both sides still seem keen to find a way out. Here in Tehran, the regime's under economic pressure, and in Washington, the administration's under political pressure. But a new ceasefire deal would need trust and calm, and for now, both seem thin on the ground.
12: Our diplomatic correspondent, James Landau. But with that flurry of Truth Social posts, has President Trump got the US-Iran peace process back on track? A question for our North America correspondent, Peter Bowes.
22: Well, it's a precarious situation. It's really far from clear whether it's back on track or not. The president's statements, as you imply, are increasingly confusing and prone to change at a moment's notice. Regarding the state of talks, they're either on the verge of a breakthrough, potential memo of understanding. We've been hearing that for weeks. But then in the space of a few hours on Monday, there was an interview with CNBC in which he said, "I don't care if peace negotiations with Iran are over." He was asked whether the Iranians had told him that they were not going to negotiate further, and he said, "No, they haven't." Then there was the post you mentioned, Truth Social. He said talks with Iran were continuing at a rapid pace. In an interview with ABC News, he said that he thought that there would be an agreement with Iran to extend the ceasefire and reopen the Strait of Hormuz over the next week. All BC News, he said that he thought that there would be an agreement with Iran to extend the ceasefire and reopen

0: denying beliefs may have led the trial judge to give her a longer sentence. The state's Democratic governor, Jared Polis, agreed. He said her harsh sentence was influenced by her, quote, nutty beliefs.
1: I think it's outrageous that anybody, spreads lies about elections, but free speech is a cornerstone of our constitutional rights and our democracy, and that should not have been a factor in sentencing.
0: The governor faced immediate blowback. The state Democratic Party censured Polis and barred him from speaking at party functions. Polis is term limited this year. Democrats say commuting Peter's sentence emboldens Trump and makes the job even more difficult for county clerks. For NPR News, I'm Benta Berkland in Colorado.
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3: 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And research from the New York Fed finds that younger college graduates have been sidelined by remote work in recent years, as companies may be reluctant to hire those who need more training and mentoring. We'll bring you those stories after the break. 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Stay right there.
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3: 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At 520, 71 degrees in Kansas City. Sunny skies expected later. A high of 83 today.
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7: I'm Layla Faldin.
8: And I'm Steve Inskeep. The writer David Frum is calling it. He says plans to celebrate America's 250th birthday are beyond the point of recovery. Most musical acts backed out of a planned concert, and President Trump said he would just hold a Trump rally. Frum is a former speechwriter for President George W. Bush and a staff writer for The Atlantic.
9: Well, let's compare the 250th celebration with the great celebrations of the past, the 100th and the 200th. Those are still remembered to this day. The 100th celebration in 1876 saw America have its first ever World Exposition, a display of a fantastic new technology. The artifacts from that show are still on display at the Smithsonian Museum to this day, and people are still mindful of 1876 in Philadelphia. 1976 in New York Harbor, some people listening to us may remember that, the Tall Ships Regatta, and anyone who saw it or saw the photo still remembers it. What are we going to remember from 250th? The cage fight on the president's birthday and Trump on the $250 bill. There's nothing here that is worthy of the country. And even the things

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1: You're tuned in to Morning Edition. We appreciate that very much on KCOR 89.3 NPR in Kansas City. Residents in a small Kansas town are upset about a smelly landfill. We'll take you to Galena, Kansas in 3 minutes to learn more. 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
2: Back in Kansas City's early days, towering bluffs made of silt and limestone were a huge problem. 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
2: To the rescue, hundreds of Irish immigrants ready to dig. 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
1: Coming up a little bit later today on 1A, U.S. public lands are owned by all of us, but water levels in the Colorado River keep dropping, and the agencies who manage parks face critical staffing shortages. We'll look at the current state of these lands. And social media monitoring, facial recognition, and artificial intelligence are just some of the technologies being used to solve crimes these days. A surveillance expert will offer advice for how legislators, judges, and you should respond to this. Those stories and more on 1A from 10 to noon on KCUR 89.3, where it's 543 and 71 degrees.
4: 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Some are delicious. Then there's the chicken buffet aspic. 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
7: Good morning, Manny Martinez. Kids in New York have never had a chance to see the Knicks in the NBA Finals. Tomorrow will be the first time in 27 years. But there could be a snag. Bedtime. The game starts at 8:30 p.m., could go past 11. So yesterday, Mayor Zoran Mamdani signed an executive order repealing bedtime. But when the finals are over, bedtime is back, which I don't understand, because didn't some guy with blue eyes once sing that New York is the city that doesn't sleep? It's Morning Edition.
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1: 545, 71 degrees. 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We thank you very much for doing so. Residents in a southeast Kansas community are complaining about an unusual issue, rotten egg odors from their local landfill. They're raising concerns about potential health impacts and quality of life. Kansas News Service editor Stephen Caranda spoke with reporter Rachel Schnelly about this situation in Galena.
9: So, Rachel, the town of Galena has a population of more than 2,500 people. What is this landfill near the town, and what are the residents dealing with?
10: For the past few months, residents have been complaining about two smells. The first is a rotten egg smell that the Kansas Department of Health and Environment identified as hydrogen sulfide gas. And the second odor is a smoky smell from a smoldering fire that started last year. The landfill is owned by the city of Galena, but it's operated by Jordan Disposal. And it's pretty secluded outside of the city on top of a hill. And the landfill started as an emergency dumping ground for debris from the 2011 Joplin tornado.
9: I know you visited the landfill. What kind of things did you see and, I guess, smell?
10: It's not just one big pile of trash or construction debris. It's several smaller piles littered throughout the landfill site. And I noticed I could smell the rotten egg smell when the wind hit, but it was not constant.
9: What have you heard from people who live in the area of the landfill?
10: So residents say the smoke and sulfur smell is impacting their day-to-day lives. There's discussions about diminishing property values, and they're also upset with the way city officials have handled this issue. Paul Nolan lives near the landfill. He said when it caught fire, the smoke was so thick that he couldn't see the houses on several streets in Galena.
0: We might have been able to see a bright porch light, something like that, but we couldn't even see the houses. They were just inundated. They were completely covered with smoke.
10: He doesn't think the Kansas Department of Health and Environment and the Environmental Protection Agency are doing enough to help mitigate the problem.
9: I know those environmental agencies have been called to look into this issue. And what have they found?
10: The two agencies did air monitoring for one day and determined there were very low levels of specific chemical substances, which included hydrogen sulfide gas. A statement from KDHE said they believe the H2S levels are being exacerbated by the ongoing smoldering fire. Jordan Disposal also has to come up with a plan to excavate the smoldering waste and complete the excavation by June 19th.
9: How are the city officials and landfill owner reacting to this?
10: So there is an economic benefit to the city from the landfill. A contract between Jordan Disposal and the city of Galena says the city earns $4 for every ton of trash. If the landfill were to take in about, say, 45,000 tons of trash a year, that would equal to about $180,000 of revenue for the city. But a resolution from the city attorney says the city is looking into Jordan Disposal's possible breach of contract. Both the city and the landfill operator declined to do interviews for the story.
9: So people are living with this smelly landfill, and it seems like a lot of this is still up in the air. Where does this whole issue go from here?
10: So concerned residents that I talked to mentioned going further and talking to their state representatives and even Kansas Governor Laura Kelly. Republican Kansas Senator Tim Schallenberger represents the county Galena is in. He says he's been getting an influx of callers from Galena.
11: It's a perplexing situation for the city, who has been reaping profit off of this for a number of years, are now faced with the problem. All their residents upset that it's there.
10: It'll be interesting to see what happens between the city of Galena and Jordan Disposal, especially considering they've had a contract with the city for over 10 years.
1: That was Kansas News Service reporter Rachel Schnelly speaking with Stephen Caranda about concerns over the landfill in Galena, Kansas. The Kansas News Service is a KCUR-based collaboration that includes KMUW, Kansas Public Radio, and High Plains Public Radio. 550 and 71 degrees, you were listening to KCUR 89.3. 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Let's check into the newsroom and welcome back KCUR's Carlos Moreno. Good to see you, sir.
12: Yeah, good to be back. Thank you, Michael.
1: So litigation between an Independence family and that city's police department reached a sort of resolution yesterday.
12: Yeah, exactly. Later on, KCUR will talk about how the city of Independence settled with the family of a young mother and her baby who were killed by police, but the city admitted no wrongdoing. And then we'll also talk about an update on the former mayor of Coldwater, Kansas, who was detained by immigration officials. Mm-hmm. And then we'll dig into some of the details of Pride Month in Kansas City. And I'll add in that there's lots of shuffling in the race for Kansas governor.
1: Oh, I'm sure there is. That's stories that we're going to be keeping an eye on for a while, I think.
12: You bet.
1: All right. We'll be hearing from you soon.
12: Thanks, Michael.
1: Thank you, bud.

0: 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Arzu Rezvani, NPR News.
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2: 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Up ahead, we will hear from theater actor Andre DeShields, who's in a bit of a late career renaissance and has been nominated for a Tony Award for his performance in Cats, the Jellicle Ball. 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
2: 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Up ahead on Here and Now, a new cookbook features recipes from the past two centuries. Some dishes are as popular now as they were back in the day, but the author says some of them remind us just how much our tastes have changed. We'll learn more on Here and Now from noon to 2. 71 degrees at 620. It's 70 in Gladstone. To let us know what's going on in the newsroom, here's KCUR's Carlos Moreno.
4: Hey, good morning, and thank you, Michael. Coming up, what we know about the city of Independence settling with the family of a young mother and her baby killed by police. And a Kansas group is providing grants for programs aimed at treating substance abuse. I'll have this in about 10 minutes on KCUR 89.3.
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1: 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I'm A. Martinez.
6: I'm Leila Fadel.
7: And I'm Steve Inskeep. The theater world gathers Sunday for the Tony Awards, and one of the nominees personifies endurance. Andre DeShields acted on and off Broadway for half a century before winning his first Tony Award in 2019 at the age of 73.
8: I am making good on my promise that I would come to New York and become someone you'd be proud to call your native son.
7: That was 2019 on CBS. This year, at age 80, Andre DeShields is nominated for another Tony Award for his role in Cats, the Jellicle Bull.

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1: 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But in many places, those elections are looking a little different this year. We'll take a peek in about 3 minutes on KCUR 89.3.
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1: Coming up a little bit later on 1A, U.S. public lands are owned by all of us, but water levels in the Colorado River keep dropping, and the agencies who manage parks are facing critical staffing shortages. We'll look at the current state of these public lands. And social media monitoring, facial recognition, and AI are just some of the technologies being used to solve crimes today. A surveillance expert will offer advice for how legislators, judges, and you should respond. That's 1A, 10 to noon on KCUR 89.3, 71 degrees at 6:43, clearing and sunny today with a high of 83 expected this afternoon.
4: Congress is back in Washington. They left town last month without facing tough votes on reining in the president's war powers or his anti-weaponization fund. Next time, here and now.
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0: Good morning, I'm Leila Faldin. The New York Public Library celebrated America's 250th birthday by brewing a beer from George Washington's journal. It was intended more for survival than flavor. Soldiers used it when they couldn't trust the water. A little while after writing the recipe, Washington got sick anyway and went to Williamsburg, Virginia for treatment, which is where he met his wife, Martha. Aw, he had a mead cute. It's Morning Edition.
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0: It's Morning Edition from NPR News. I'm Leila Fadil.
8: And I'm Martinez. Six states hold primary elections today, including Montana. Political parties usually avoid getting involved in primaries. That is changing. Here's Shaylee Rager.
9: The library in rural Drummond, just off the interstate in western Montana, is packed for a forum. More than a dozen congressional, statewide, and local candidates give their elevator pitches. There isn't time to debate, but that doesn't stop candidates from taking subtle jabs at each other, or not so subtle, like from State Representative John Fitzpatrick.
10: My opponent talked about how she's been supported or is being endorsed by the Montana Republican Party. It's sad to say that the Montana Republican Party leadership has completely lost its way. It has become the enemy of the people, particularly the taxpayer.
9: That may sound like typical mudslinging, but Fitzpatrick is a Republican himself. He's fallen out of the party's favor and isn't the only one. The state GOP has publicly shunned Fitzpatrick and other moderates for siding with Democrats on Medicaid expansion and other issues. Fitzpatrick says he listens to constituents over party leaders.
11: I've knocked on roughly 1,900 doors so far in this particular cycle. Nobody has ever said to me, we want you to go to Helena, engage in ideological warfare and get nothing done. Yet that's exactly where the Republican Party leadership is taking us.
9: Montana political parties have historically refrained from getting involved in elections until after the primary. 100 years ago, party leaders largely decided nominations behind closed doors. Political science professor Laurel Harbridge Young at Northwestern University says over the 20th century, many states wanted to democratize the process and instituted primary elections.
12: It was letting the people have a say in picking who would be the nominee for the party instead of the party bosses just deciding amongst themselves.
9: Harbridge Young says parties like to avoid ugly, contentious primaries between their own members.
12: That potentially weakens the candidate going into the general election because now your opponent in the general already has all these clips that they can show of, look, even fellow Republicans or fellow Democrats think this candidate is terrible for reasons X, Y, Z.
9: Despite that history, the Montana GOP has publicly condemned more than a dozen legislative candidates. That approach is becoming more common across the country and parallels President Trump's tactics of pitting Republicans against one another in primaries. And Democrats in several states are criticizing the National Democratic Congressional Campaign Committee this year for doling out primary endorsements.
13: It's official. I have filed with the Secretary of State for House District 76.
9: That's Trish Schreiber, Fitzpatrick's opponent. She's on the Montana GOP's honor roll. It's the first time the party has made a list of candidates deemed loyal. In a video posted to social media, Schreiber says Fitzpatrick doesn't represent rural values. At the forum in Drummond, she hits the GOP's top talking points.
14: Our society has degraded our individual liberties by piling on rules, regulations, and taxation that guide the people to be dependent on government.
9: New Montana GOP chair Art Wittig says moderates in the state have been a source of frustration for decades, and the party had to take action.
15: The party can't be a strong party if you have people working against it from the inside and having open rebellion.
9: Moderate Republicans argue they vote with leadership on the vast majority of bills and that ideological tests should be left to voters. But Wittig says the GOP sweep of recent state elections means Montanans aren't interested in bipartisan compromise. For NPR News, I'm Shaylee Riker in Helena.
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1: And this is KCUR 89.3 NPR in Kansas City. Good to have you with us this morning. Sri Lanka was careening from crisis to crisis. Then came the Mideast War. People there now say they have no buffer left. We'll have a report from the region. And pollinator gardens help migrating birds and butterflies, and one state on their flight path is planning those habitats at its prisons. Those stories after the break. This is KCUR 89.3. Stay with us.
16: The Kansas City Royals started the season with hopes of making the playoffs. Now they're one of the worst teams in Major League Baseball. We'll talk about it on Up to Date. 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
1: But they did win last night, so there's that. 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Let's go into the newsroom and check out what's happening with KCUR's Carlos Moreno.
17: Yeah, thank you, Michael, and good morning. Coming up at 7:04, we have an update on the immigration detention status of the former mayor of a city in Kansas and how a fire has temporarily closed a popular jazz venue in the city. I'll have this and more in about 15 minutes on KCUR 89.3.

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0: 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Today on Here and Now, a new cookbook features recipes from the past two centuries. Some dishes are as popular now as they were back in the day, but the author says others remind us just how much our tastes have changed. And members of Congress are back in Capitol Hill this week after a recess. We'll take an in-depth look at the votes and other topics they are facing. Those stories on Here and Now from noon to 2. 71 degrees at 720. Sunny skies expected today, topping out at 83 this afternoon. With a look at the latest in local news, here's KCUR's Carlos Moreno.
2: Good morning, and thank you, Michael. Coming up on KCUR 89.3, what now of the efforts to remove a Missouri tax plan from the August ballot? And what can schools do to fill the gap for vulnerable kids during the summer break? I'll have this at 731 on KCUR 89.3.
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4: 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I'm A. Martinez.
5: I'm Layla Faldin.
6: And I'm Steve Inskeep. The writer David Frum is calling it. He says plans to celebrate America's 250th birthday are beyond the point of recovery. Most musical acts backed out of a planned concert, and President Trump said he would just hold a Trump rally. Frum is a former speechwriter for President George W. Bush and a staff writer for The Atlantic.
7: Well, let's compare the 250th celebration with the great celebrations of the past, the 100th and the 200th. Those are still remembered to this day. The 100th celebration in 1876 saw it America have its first ever World Exposition, a display of a fantastic new technology. The artifacts from that show are still on display at the Smithsonian Museum to this day, and people are still mindful of 1876 in Philadelphia. 1976 in New York Harbor, some people listening to us may remember that. The Tall Ships Regatta, and anyone who saw it or saw the photos still remembers it. What are we going to remember from 250th? The cage fight on the president's birthday, and Trump on the $250 bill. There's nothing here that is worthy of the country. And even the things that the president has set his heart most fixedly on, like this giant concert that's supposed to be on the mall the week before July the 4th, that's turning into a fiasco with 7 of the 9 headline acts canceling.
6: The president, of course, as you note, is a showman. So where has he gone wrong?
7: He's a showman, but he's also a person with egomania. What we commemorate on 1776 is not just the end of foreign rule over the United States. It's also the end of monarchical government in the United States. So the idea that you would commemorate 1776 by saying, let's have the president's face on a coin. Let's have the president's face on a bill. Let's have the cage fight, the only event it looks like that is going to come off, assuming there's no thunderstorm, come off okay, not on July the 4th, but on the president's birthday. If there's anything that 1776 was supposed to be a repudiation of, that would be it.
6: Are you assuming at this point that July 4th is a disaster? I mean, we still have a month to adjust things.
7: To plan a 250th anniversary takes not a month, but a decade. And look, I think a defender of the president could fairly say that the pre-existing planning for the 250th anniversary showed a pretty severe lack of imagination. But Trump took something that was not as impressive and powerful and unifying as it should be, and then just made it a personal show. And if you're a musical act, you say, I don't need to be in politics. My fans come from every point of view. I don't need to seem to take a side. And if you create a format that looks partisan, why am I there and alienating half my fans?

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1: 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Good to have you along this morning. Residents in a small Kansas town are upset about a very smelly landfill. We'll take you to Galena, Kansas, and investigate in 3 minutes. 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
1: 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Ahead on 1A, U.S. public lands are owned by all of us, but water levels in the Colorado River keep dropping, and the agencies who manage parks are facing critical staffing shortages. We'll look at the current state of these lands. And social media monitoring, facial recognition, and AI are just some of the technologies being used to solve crimes these days. We will learn more on 1A from 10 to noon on KCUR 89.3.
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7: Good morning, May Martinez. Kids in New York have never had a chance to see the Knicks in the NBA Finals. Tomorrow will be the first time in 27 years, but there could be a snag. Bedtime. The game starts at 8:30 p.m., could go past 11. So yesterday, Mayor Zoran Mamdani signed an executive order repealing bedtime. But when the finals are over, bedtime is back, which I don't understand, because didn't some guy with blue eyes once sing that New York is the city that doesn't sleep? It's Morning Edition.
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1: 7:45 and 70 degrees. 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Residents of a southeast Kansas community are complaining about an unusual issue, rotten egg odors from their local landfill. They're raising concerns about potential health impacts and quality of life. Kansas News Service editor Stephen Coranda spoke with reporter Rachel Schnelly about the situation in Galena, Kansas.
9: So, Rachel, the town of Galena has a population of more than 2,500 people. What is this landfill near the town, and what are the residents dealing with?
10: For the past few months, residents have been complaining about two smells. The first is a rotten egg smell that the Kansas Department of Health and Environment identified as hydrogen sulfide gas. And the second odor is a smoky smell from a smoldering fire that started last year. The landfill is owned by the city of Galena, but it's operated by Jordan Disposal. And it's pretty secluded outside of the city on top of a hill. And the landfill started as an emergency dumping ground for debris from the 2011 Joplin tornado.
9: I know you visited the landfill. What kind of things did you see and, I guess, smell?
10: It's not just one big pile of trash or construction debris. It's several smaller piles littered throughout the landfill site. And I noticed I could smell the rotten egg smell when the wind hit, but it was not constant.
9: What have you heard from people who live in the area of the landfill?
10: So residents say the smoke and sulfur smell is impacting their day-to-day lives. There's discussions about diminishing property values, and they're also upset with the way city officials have handled this issue. Paul Nolan lives near the landfill. He said when it caught fire, the smoke was so thick that he couldn't see the houses on several streets in Galena.
0: We might have been able to see a bright porch light, something like that, but we couldn't even see the houses. They were just inundated. They were completely covered with smoke.
10: He doesn't think the Kansas Department of Health and Environment and the Environmental Protection Agency are doing enough to help mitigate the problem.
9: I know those environmental agencies have been called to look into this issue. And what have they found?
10: The two agencies did air monitoring for one day and determined there were very low levels of specific chemical substances, which included hydrogen sulfide gas. A statement from KDHE said they believe the H2S levels are being exacerbated by the ongoing smoldering fire. Jordan Disposal also has to come up with a plan to excavate the smoldering waste and complete the excavation by June 19th.
9: How are the city officials and landfill owner reacting to this?
10: So there is an economic benefit to the city from the landfill. A contract between Jordan Disposal and the city of Galena says the city earns $4 for every ton of trash. If the landfill were to take in about, say, 45,000 tons of trash a year, that would equal to about $180,000 of revenue for the city. But a resolution from the city attorney says the city is looking into Jordan Disposal's possible breach of contract. Both the city and the landfill operator declined to do interviews for the story.
9: So people are living with this smelly landfill, and it seems like a lot of this is still up in the air. Where does this whole issue go from here?
10: So concerned residents that I talked to mentioned going further and talking to their state representatives and even Kansas Governor Laura Kelly. Republican Kansas Senator Tim Schallenberger represents the county Galena is in. He says he's been getting an influx of callers from Galena.
11: It's a perplexing situation for the city, who has been reaping profit off of this for a number of years, are now faced with the problem. All their residents upset that it's there.
10: It'll be interesting to see what happens between the city of Galena and Jordan Disposal, especially considering they've had a contract with the city for over 10 years.
1: That was Kansas News Service reporter Rachel Schnelly speaking with Stephen Coranda about concerns over the landfill in Galena, Kansas. The Kansas News Service is a KCUR-based collaboration that includes KMUW, Kansas Public Radio, and High Plains Public Radio. 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
12: The Kansas City Royals started the season with hopes of making the playoffs. Now they're one of the worst teams in Major League Baseball. 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
1: 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Sunny skies today, a high of 83 expected this afternoon. 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
13: Good morning and thank you, Michael. Coming up, what we know about the settlement with the family of a young mother and her baby who were killed by police, and more last-second maneuvering in the race for Kansas governor. I'll have this and other stories at 8:04 on KCUR 89.3.

0: 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Coming up on Here and Now, a new cookbook features recipes from the past two centuries. Some dishes are as popular now as they were back in the day. But the author says that others remind us just how much our tastes have changed over time. We'll bring that to you on Here and Now from noon to 2 on KCUR 89.3, where it's 71 degrees at 8:20, 71 in Smithville, sunshine and 83 our forecast for today. Let's take a look at the local news scene with KCUR's Carlos Moreno.
1: Good morning. Thank you, Michael. Coming up, how the short-term rental market is shaping up in Kansas City ahead of the World Cup. And the KBI is investigating how Kansas City police shot a man wielding a knife from a rooftop. 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
5: And I'm Steve Inskeep. The theater world gathers Sunday for the Tony Awards, and one of the nominees personifies endurance. Andre DeShields acted on and off Broadway for half a century before winning his first Tony Award in 2019 at the age of 73.
6: I am making good on my promise that I would come to New York and become someone you'd be proud to call your native son.
5: That was 2019 on CBS. This year, at age 80, Andre DeShields is nominated for another Tony Award for his role in Cats, the Jellicle Bull.

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1: 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Up ahead, for years, political parties in most states have avoided getting involved in primary races, leaving the choices to voters. But in many places, those elections are looking a little different this year. We'll get into that story in about 3 minutes. 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
1: Coming up later on 1A, U.S. public lands are owned by all of us, but water levels in the Colorado River keep dropping. The agencies who manage parks face critical staffing shortages. We'll look at the current state of these lands. Also social media monitoring, facial recognition, and AI are just some of the technologies being used to solve crimes these days. A surveillance expert will offer advice for how legislators, judges, and you should respond. That's 1A from 10 to noon on KCUR 89.3, 843 and 72 degrees.
4: Congress is back in Washington. They left town last month without facing tough votes on reining in the president's war powers or his anti-weaponization fund. Next time, here and now.
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0: Good morning, I'm Leila Faldin. The New York Public Library celebrated America's 250th birthday by brewing a beer from George Washington's journal. It was intended more for survival than flavor. Soldiers used it when they couldn't trust the water. A little while after writing the recipe, Washington got sick anyway and went to Williamsburg, Virginia for treatment, which is where he met his wife, Martha. Aw, he had a mead cute. It's Morning Edition.
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0: It's Morning Edition from NPR News. I'm Leila Fadil.
8: And I'm Martinez. Six states hold primary elections today, including Montana. Political parties usually avoid getting involved in primaries. That is changing. Here's Shaylee Rager.
9: The library in rural Drummond, just off the interstate in western Montana, is packed for a forum. More than a dozen congressional, statewide, and local candidates give their elevator pitches. There isn't time to debate, but that doesn't stop candidates from taking subtle jabs at each other, or not so subtle, like from State Representative John Fitzpatrick.
10: My opponent talked about how she's been supported or is being endorsed by the Montana Republican Party. It's sad to say that the Montana Republican Party leadership has completely lost its way. It has become the enemy of the people, particularly the taxpayer.
9: That may sound like typical mudslinging, but Fitzpatrick is a Republican himself. He's fallen out of the party's favor and isn't the only one. The state GOP has publicly shunned Fitzpatrick and other moderates for siding with Democrats on Medicaid expansion and other issues. Fitzpatrick says he listens to constituents over party leaders.
11: I've knocked on roughly 1,900 doors so far in this particular cycle. Nobody has ever said to me, we want you to go to Helena, engage in ideological warfare and get nothing done. Yet that's exactly where the Republican Party leadership is taking us.
9: Montana political parties have historically refrained from getting involved in elections until after the primary. 100 years ago, party leaders largely decided nominations behind closed doors. Political science professor Laurel Harbridge Young at Northwestern University says over the 20th century, many states wanted to democratize the process and instituted primary elections.
12: It was letting the people have a say in picking who would be the nominee for the party instead of the party bosses just deciding amongst themselves.
9: Harbridge Young says parties like to avoid ugly, contentious primaries between their own members.
12: That potentially weakens the candidate going into the general election because now your opponent in the general already has all these clips that they can show of, look, even fellow Republicans or fellow Democrats think this candidate is terrible for reasons X, Y, Z.
9: Despite that history, the Montana GOP has publicly condemned more than a dozen legislative candidates. That approach is becoming more common across the country and parallels President Trump's tactics of pitting Republicans against one another in primaries. And Democrats in several states are criticizing the National Democratic Congressional Campaign Committee this year for doling out primary endorsements.
13: It's official. I have filed with the Secretary of State for House District 76.
9: That's Trish Schreiber, Fitzpatrick's opponent. She's on the Montana GOP's honor roll. It's the first time the party has made a list of candidates deemed loyal. In a video posted to social media, Schreiber says Fitzpatrick doesn't represent rural values. At the forum in Drummond, she hits the GOP's top talking points.
14: Our society has degraded our individual liberties by piling on rules, regulations, and taxation that guide the people to be dependent on government.
9: New Montana GOP chair Art Wittig says moderates in the state have been a source of frustration for decades, and the party had to take action.
15: The party can't be a strong party if you have people working against it from the inside and having open rebellion.
9: Moderate Republicans argue they vote with leadership on the vast majority of bills and that ideological tests should be left to voters. But Wittig says the GOP sweep of recent state elections means Montanans aren't interested in bipartisan compromise. For NPR News, I'm Shaylee Riker in Helena.
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1: We thank you very much for listening in this morning and joining us for Morning Edition on KCUR 89.3 NPR in Kansas City. 73 degrees at 8:49, looking for a high of 83 under sunny skies. 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We'll talk with a reporter who uncovered troubling delays in emergency call centers across the country, including here in Kansas City. That and more on Up to Date this morning at 9 with a rebroadcast tonight at 7. Let's check into the newsroom and bring back KCUR's Carlos Moreno for a quick chat. Hello, sir.
16: Good morning, Michael.
1: So we've been following the story of a former Kansas mayor who was detained by immigration authorities a little while back. What's the latest on that?
16: Yeah, this former mayor of Coldwater, Kansas, could potentially be released from immigration detainment as soon as this week.
1: Okay.
16: So we'll learn more about that. Plus, we'll explain what we know about the city of Independence settling with a family over the shooting death of their daughter and her baby.
1: Mm-hmm.
16: Plus, what's the latest in efforts to remove the state's sales tax issue from the August ballot, and then we'll touch on the NCAA Super Regionals that the Jayhawks are playing in this weekend.
1: Very good. All right. We'll be hearing with you soon.
16: Thanks, Michael.
1: Hearing from you soon.
16: You bet.
1: Well, with, you know, sure.
16: That's all good.
1: Yeah, why not?
8: It's Morning Edition from NPR News. I'm A. Martinez.
0: And I'm Leila Fadel. Good morning. A farmer, a fishmonger, a cook who makes school lunches. These are Sri Lankans who say the war with Iran hurts them thousands of miles away. NPR's Dia Hadid reports.
17: Chuti the parrot demands rice from her perch on a balcony in Dambagula village. Her owner, Nita Kumari, sympathizes. Life's long been tough for the 44-year-old single mom. But now, she says, I'm under pressure. Kamari's a farmer, and she says she's only planted a quarter of her land because she couldn't afford to hire help. That's because of the Mideast war. Both Iran and the US are blocking the Strait of Hormuz. It's a key global route for energy and fertilizer. That blockade has pushed up the price of fuel in Sri Lanka, and that's pushed up the price of food and transport. So Kamari says farmhands are charging more so they can keep up with rising prices. Now it's $10 a day for a man, half that for a woman. For millions like Kamari, the Mideast war is just the latest punch. Sri Lankans have been reeling from crisis to crisis since 2019. This is NPR reporting on the events of Easter Sunday that year.
18: Coordinated bombings killed more than 200 people in churches and in hotels popular with tourists.
17: Tourism is one of the main ways Sri Lanka earns foreign currency. But after the bombings, foreigners emptied out, and they stayed away as the pandemic paralyzed international travel. Then another shock jolted the country. This is Ahilan Kadirgamar. He is a political economist at the University of Jaffna.
19: What really pushed us over the cliff was in 2022, when the Ukraine war started.
17: It pushed up the price of gas and key items like wheat and vegetable oil. And that partly caused Sri Lanka to default on its debts, triggering a serious economic crisis. Then, in November last year, a cyclone washed away homes, farms, and killed more than 600 people.
19: Now, the war in Iran.
17: In the town of Sigria, a caterer prepares free lunches for school children. This is part of a government program for about 1.5 million kids. It began 2 years ago to help curb child malnutrition. Nilanthi Kumari has been up since 3 a.m. preparing rice, dal and an okra curry. By dawn, she's shelling 57 boiled eggs, one for each child. At the school, kids have left their open lunch boxes out, and Kumari brusquely ladles in the food as they play outside. She says, feeding children is a good deed. But she's not a charity. The war's pushed up food prices. She's barely breaking even. But she knows, if she walks away, these boys and girls will go hungry. In the capital, Colombo, the deputy finance minister says some children are attending school just to eat.
20: That is the reality. They are starving.
17: Anil Chiantha Fernando says the government wants to spend money to help people get by, but it also needs to spend its limited money to buy oil, which is now much more expensive, to keep industries afloat so the economy doesn't tank through this latest crisis. Fernando cautions patience.
20: It takes time.
17: Sri Lankans are trying to muddle through. In a fishing harbour in the southern town of Gaul, Tanushka chops up fish for tips. Tanushka, who only goes by one name, sharpens his machete, then gets to work on a tuna. Tanushka says there's not much work, and even the tips are stingier. Instead of $3, folks are more likely to hand over 30 cents. He says, how can people buy fish without money? He gestures to his other machete. The handle's fallen off. The last time he bought one, it cost $4.50. Now it's $18. He says, I can't afford that. I'll just have to wait till things get better. Dee Hadid, NPR News, reporting from across Sri Lanka.
8: Pollinators from birds to butterflies are in decline because of habitat loss, pesticides, and climate change. Chloe Bennett-Steele with State Impact Oklahoma reports on a new effort to expand their habitats.
21: Thank you.
22: It's a sunny day in northern Oklahoma, and Walt Scott is planting a garden.
21: I made that flower bed along the edge there all across the front. We grow a few peppers and some garlic in there with it, but mostly flowers.
22: Scott is known as the head gardener at Dick Connor Correctional Center, a medium security men's prison in Hominy. He's serving a life sentence and really loves gardening. He spends a lot of time with flowers that line the facility's sidewalks.
21: I just like them. We like to watch the hummingbirds and the butterflies come in, you know.
22: Today, Scott has some extra help. Members of the Oklahoma Monarch Society cart in bags of fresh dirt and native seedlings to start up a new garden. It's part of a partnership between the nonprofit and the state's Department of Corrections. Unused land at four prisons is transformed into native pollinator habitats. Amanda Fitzgerald with the Monarch Society says the gardens are critical for the migrating insects.
2: When monarchs come through Oklahoma twice a year, they are looking for that habitat for them to be able to complete that journey.
22: Helping plant the habitat is Joshua Codina, who normally works with metals at a prison factory.
3: We deal with a lot of hard stuff all day, as far as, you know, working and people, you know, and then to come out here to make something soft, it's just a different experience and it gives you peace of mind almost, I guess you would say.
22: Codina is a citizen of the Kiowa tribe of Oklahoma. He's also serving a life sentence and says he misses being outdoors and watching insects interact with plants.
3: When you're locked up in a cell most of the time of the day, getting to touch a piece of dirt is a piece of freedom.
22: Codina and other gardeners are installing species of milkweed, asters, black-eyed Susans, and blue mist flowers. As the plants take root and grow, migrating birds and butterflies should have a few more places to land in Oklahoma. For NPR News, I'm Chloe Bennett Steele in Oklahoma.
8: That story was produced by KOSU's Sierra Pfeiffer. This is Morning Edition from NPR News. I'm Amy Martinez.
0: And I'm Leila Fadel.
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24: I'm Steve Kraske, and this is KCUR's Up to Date. There have been a lot of developments in recent days in the race to become the next governor of Kansas. Today we'll break down everything you need to know. Then, when you call 911, you expect help immediately. But what happens when the person answering says, "Please hold"? We'll talk with a reporter who uncovered troubling delays at emergency call centers around the country, including right here in Kansas City. Later, a Kansas City Royals blogger joins us to discuss why the Royals are one of the worst teams in Major League Baseball after the team had such high expectations going into the season. We'll get you up to date after the news.
25: Live from NPR News in Washington, I'm Janine Herbst. In southern Lebanon, two children are among the at least 10 people dead, reportedly killed in a drone strike on the car they were riding in today. President Trump intervened yesterday to stop Israel from striking Beirut as Iran called off peace talks with the U.S. until the Israeli invasion of Lebanon ended. NPR's Jawad Rizkallah has more from Beirut.
26: The new deadly Israeli attacks on southern Lebanon threatened to derail Trump's efforts at the ceasefire deal with Iran. Iran has conditioned any ceasefire deal with the U.S. must include a truce in Lebanon. President Trump said he spoke to representatives of the Iran-backed Hezbollah who agreed to stop shooting at Israeli soldiers, and he said Israel had agreed to do the same. The Lebanese embassy in Washington further clarified Hezbollah had agreed to a U.S. proposal for the mutual cessation of attacks. And the embassy said under this agreement, Israel wouldn't strike the capital Beirut, although attacks continue elsewhere, and Hezbollah wouldn't strike Israel. Talks between Israeli and Lebanese officials are set to resume this week in Washington. Jawad Rizkallah, NPR News, Beirut.
25: As primaries take place in six states today, a federal judge in Boston is hearing arguments over President Trump's executive order that calls for voting by mail. NPR's Hansi Lo Wang reports the U.S. Postal Service has proposed rules that would carry out parts of the order.
6: President Trump's order from March calls for the U.S. Postal Service, which is independent of a president's administration, to come up with lists of eligible voters and only deliver mail-in ballots to people on those lists. In response, USPS has proposed using information from state election officials to create voter lists while making no changes to how it delivers ballots in the mail. We should note USPS is a financial supporter of NPR. Almost two dozen Democratic-led states and voting rights groups are arguing in a federal court in Boston that Trump's directives violate the Constitution, which gives power to state legislatures and Congress, not the president, to set federal election rules. Last month, in similar lawsuits based in Washington, D.C., a judge found it was too early for an emergency ruling that would block parts of an order that the Trump administration has not carried out yet. Democrats are now appealing that judge's decision. Anzi Luong, NPR News.
25: Stocks opened mixed this morning as AI companies move toward public offerings. NPR's Scott Horsley has more.
7: Anthropic has filed paperwork with the Securities and Exchange Commission in a preliminary step toward selling stock to the public. Anthropic makes the popular AI chatbot Claude. Private investors have already valued the company at nearly $1 trillion. Demand for artificial intelligence is boosting the fortunes of companies that provide the building blocks. Stocks of both Marvell Technologies and Generac are up. Marvell designs chips for data centers, while Generac provides backup power. Crude oil prices have been bouncing up and down, but the U.S. benchmark is back above $90 a barrel. AAA says retail gasoline prices dipped about 3 cents a gallon overnight. Asian stocks were mixed, up in Shanghai, Hong Kong, and Seoul, but down in Tokyo. Scott Horsley, NPR News, Washington.
25: On Wall Street, the Dow's down 121, NASDAQ down 8. You're listening to NPR. President Trump says he's appointing William Pulte as acting director of national intelligence. The post Tulsi Gabbard just left. Pulte, a close Trump ally, is also head of the Federal Housing Finance Agency and chair of Fannie Mae and Freddie Mac, jobs he will continue in. Pulte, who used to serve on the board of a family construction company and who owned a private equity firm, has no experience with high-level national security. He also still needs Senate confirmation for this new job. A California condor became the first of its species to fly freely in Oregon in more than 120 years. That's according to a local restoration program. Roman Battaglia from Jefferson Public Radio has more on the bird's 380-mile journey.
10: Condor B9 is a little over 2 years old and was released into the wild last year by the Northern California-based Yurok tribe as part of their condor restoration program. Yurok Tribe Wildlife Department Director Tiana Williams-Clausen says the condor went on a four-day trip passing through southern Oregon.
11: 100 to 200 miles per day is not uncommon for them. She's a young bird, of course, so the fact that she's done that is particularly incredible.
10: California condors nearly went extinct because of lead poisoning and habitat loss. But restoration programs like this one have brought the wild population back up to nearly 400. The Yurok Tribe is hoping to release more condors this summer. For NPR News, I'm Roman Battaglia in Medford, Oregon.
25: Wall Street has turned into mixed territory. The Dow is down 130 points. The NASDAQ is up 5. I'm Janine Herbst, and you're listening to NPR News from Washington.
16: This is KCUR 89.3. I'm Carlos Moreno. The city of Independence settled with the family of a young mother and her baby who were killed by police for almost $6 million. As KCUR's Sam Zeff tells us, it could be the largest police brutality settlement ever in Missouri.
12: The settlement was announced last month, but the amount remained undisclosed until KCUR filed a Sunshine Law request. Court documents show the parents of 34-year-old Maria Pike, shot in the back by police while holding her baby, will get more than $2.9 million. Pike was wielding a knife when she was shot. The father of 12-week-old Destiny Hope, shot in the head by the same officer, will receive a similar amount. The total settlement is $5.89 million. In a statement, Independence said the settlement is not, quote, an admission of wrongdoing by Independence police, and the deaths were devastating not only for the families but the officers involved, who are no longer with the department. For KCUR 89.3, I'm Sam Zeff.
16: A Cole County judge rejected an effort to strike Governor Mike Kehoe's tax plan from the August ballot. Kehoe strongly supports Amendment 5, which would expand the state's sales tax and use tax as a way to eliminate the income tax. Opponents of the measure sued, saying it violated constitutional prohibitions on addressing more than one subject and had a misleading ballot summary. Cole County Judge Chris Limbaugh rejected all of the plaintiff's arguments yesterday, effectively keeping the amendment on the August 4th ballot. An attorney for the plaintiff in the case is appealing. Any challenges to Amendment 5 must be resolved in court by June 9th. The former mayor of Coldwater, Kansas, could potentially be released from immigration detainment as soon as this week. Kaylin Moore reports.
1: Joe Ceballos, the twice-elected mayor of Coldwater, had a hearing yesterday on his release from an immigration detention center. His immigration lawyer successfully negotiated a $3,000 bond, and his release is pending. The Department of Homeland Security can still appeal the ruling to keep him detained. Ceballos was asked to report to a detention facility in Wichita in late April, following his voting fraud case where he pleaded guilty to a misdemeanor of voting without being a citizen. For the Kansas News Service, I'm Kaylin Moore in Liberal.
16: And finally today, Kansas baseball will play in and host an NCAA Super Regional tournament for the first time ever. The Jayhawks, a 15th seed, will face unseeded University of Oklahoma at Hoagland Ballpark in Lawrence in a best-of-three series for the right to play in the College World Series. Kansas beat Arkansas on Sunday to advance. The day and time of the Oklahoma matchup is being announced right about now. 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

0: Good morning and welcome to Up to Date on KCUR 89.3. I'm Steve Kraske. Our Kansas City Royals are stinking up the joint right now. We'll try to find out what happened to a season that once held so much promise. Also today, our 911 wait times getting better in Kansas City. A lot of residents will tell you it usually takes way, way too long for someone to answer. But first up, the race to become the next governor of Kansas is ratcheting up. And there have been a lot of developments in recent days. The filing deadline was at noon yesterday, so we now know the field. Here to analyze it all for us are two veteran observers of Kansas politics. They are my old running partner in covering politics, and that's Dave Helling, who you can now read on Substack under Kansas City Stack. He's a former member of the Kansas City Star's editorial board. David, good to have you here.
1: Great to be here. Great to see you, Steve.
0: Also with us here is Brad Cooper, the editor-in-chief of the Sunflower State Journal. He, too, is a former reporter at the Kansas City Star. All guys' children are former members of the Kansas City Star newsroom. Brad, good to see you, too.
2: Good to see you, Steve.
0: Okay, so much to break down here in this fascinating Kansas governor's race. The field is now set, and there was a surprise entry yesterday when Overland Park Mayor Kurt Skoog threw his hat in the ring as a Democrat. Brad, how big of a surprise was this that Kurt Skoog was getting in this race?
2: I would say an absolute stunner. When I first started hearing about it on Friday afternoon, Democrats were just there. There was just a whirlwind of, you know, we can't believe this. Even Democrats were like, we can't believe this is happening. I mean, the race has been on a steady trajectory for the better part of a year with Ethan Corson and Cindy Holcher sort of headed toward a showdown on August 4th. And then to have the mayor of Overland Park just kind of parachute in very unexpectedly has kind of disrupted everything at this point.
0: You know, David, he says he's running because he wants to ensure that Republican Ty Masterson, who just got Donald Trump's endorsement last week, does not become the next governor of Kansas. But if that's the case, why would he wait until the final day before filing his candidacy? You need usually a run-up to a big campaign like this. You need months.
1: Well, not only that, but you would hear chatter about it for weeks because Democrats would be saying, in essence, in Kansas, we need an alternative to either Cindy Holcher or Ethan Corson. And you didn't really hear a lot of that. You heard a lot of chatter, I did anyway, about, you know, needing to make a choice between those two. Remember, Kurt Skoog hasn't been a Democrat for very long. He was a Republican for years. There is no place in Kansas politics, it seems, for sort of what we used to call the moderate Republican lane. The Bill Graves, you know, that kind of centrist Republican seems to have been washed out of the Republican Party, and they've migrated to the Democrats, which is why Johnson County has become increasingly Democratic and independent.
0: Mm-hmm.
1: And so I think that's what Skoog was looking at. I could be the moderate lane candidate in this race against Cindy Holcher and Ethan Corson. But Corson has the backing of Laura Kelly, as Brad knows, other parts of that so-called Kelly-Sebelius machine. None of those candidates are extraordinarily well-known outside of Johnson County. So I'm not sure what's going on either.
0: Well, Brad Cooper, you can start to get a little conspiratorial here. I mean, Kurt Skoog is from Overland Park. Cindy Holcher, one of the other Democratic candidates for governor, a large part of her district is from Overland Park. I mean, you can begin to wonder, is he getting in to sort of undermine her and help Ethan Corson, or is there any reason to think that?
2: I'm not sure if I'm starting to read a conspiracy here, although there is a definitely a line of thinking that a Kurt Skoog candidacy potentially hurts Ethan Corson. Ethan and Kurt are both going to go after the same demographic. They're going to go after the same institutional Democratic supporters and institutional donors.
0: And Cindy Holcher's not?
2: Cindy has been courting the more of the progressive wing. Mm-hmm. She sort of bills after she didn't get Laura's endorsement or the governor's endorsement, excuse me. After she didn't get that, she's been sort of running as the anti-establishment candidate. So that kind of clears a lane. It's further complicated by the fact that you have three Democratic candidates for governor, three Republican candidates for governor. They're all from Johnson County, and it stands to dilute Johnson County's influence in the primary. And because of that, it will elevate the influence of Topeka and Wichita. And that's important to note because Senator Holcher has a running mate that she selected from Wichita to further appeal to that progressive wing of the Democratic Party. So that puts that almost now there not everybody agrees with this. Yeah. But I mean, there is there are a line of thinking that his entrance into the race hurts Ethan, who a lot of people thought would be the front runner. He raised almost $1 million last year, almost more than double what Senator Holcher raised. But a lot of people were surprised that Senator Holcher, she raised close to $400,000. And a lot of people, that caught a lot of people's attention.
0: And there's some reporting out there that the insider polling suggests, at least before Kurt Skoog got in, that Holcher was leading in the primary.
2: You know, I'm not going to profess to know where that is. There is a view, though, that, that there is a view out there that she's been doing much better than people expected.
1: Well, don't you also, I got this sense a year ago or however long ago it was, that people expected Cindy Holcher to sort of fade away after the Laura Kelly endorsement of Ethan Corson, that she would back away and just run sort of a nominal campaign. That has not turned out to be the case in any way.
2: Yeah. No,
1: she's raised money. She's worked hard. She's out front in some ways that Ethan Corson has not been. I mean, Ethan Corson remains an enigma to a lot of Democratic voters that are not in Johnson County. So that was always going to be a real race. And how Skoog then upsets that balance at this hour isn't very clear at all.
0: You know, David, you have an insightful column, as you're prone to do, out on Substack this morning, and it talks about something that Brad Cooper just mentioned, this notion that we have so many candidates from Johnson County. And Johnson County, you point out, has this history. It hasn't elected a governor, anyone from Johnson County, in half a century, the last one being Bob Bennett from Prairie Village in 1974.
1: Right, and that was kind of a fluke if you look back that far, because his Bennett's opponent that year was Vern Miller, who was a polarizing figure, to say the least, the Democrat, and that was the Watergate year. So good government was in the air, and that's why perhaps Bennett from Johnson County was able to prevail. I did get an email from somebody today pointing out that Wichita hasn't elected a governor in a century. So, you know, urban areas always struggle in Kansas politics. They just do. And whatever happens, the Democrats are going to nominate a Johnson Countyan this year.
0: And Republicans very well may too, Brad, is what you're suggesting, right?
2: Yes, absolutely.
0: Yeah. Although Ty Masterson, who got Trump's endorsement, he's not from Johnson County.
2: No, he's not.
0: He's from out
1: Andover.
2: Andover,
1: suburbs. Suburb of Wichita.
0: Yeah. Yeah, okay.
1: And he is the odds-on favorite for the Republicans because of the Donald Trump endorsement, which came out last week. That's why Jeff Collier dropped out of the race, at least purportedly, because he didn't think he could prevail. And you don't see the Johnson Countyans running for governor on the Republican side really catching fire. Scott Schwab has won statewide, but you don't hear a lot about him. Brad, maybe you have a different sense of this. Charlotte O'Hara is a well-known conservative, but
2: I would,
1: but not. And then Phil Sarnecki,
2: I would watch him very closely. Now, I think I wouldn't bet against the Trump endorsement. It's twice proven successful to at least win a primary in Kansas,
0: although not the general election the last
2: You're right, absolutely. Both Chris Kobach and Eric Schmidt got his endorsement in 18 and 22, and they both, you know, did not win. But I mean, Philip Sarnecki has got $2 million of his own money in that campaign. He's not going away.
0: Good TV ads, I should.
2: Yeah, he's been up on TV already. Ty Masterson has not been up on television. Now, I mean, you're going to have to spend a lot of money to get well known. So I just would watch Phil Sarnecki closely. He's not going to go away. I think everybody's fully expecting him to just go after Masterson again and again and again. And
0: well, before we get to the GOP side, let's just wrap up the Democratic side here. Is there much difference between Holscher and Corson on the issues? Because everything I read suggests the answer on that is no, Brad.
2: It's funny you bring that up because I've been working on a piece that looks at that. And, yeah, I think on the surface they have a lot of major votes that are very much aligned. They do have some subtle differences in some things, some lower-level votes that you may not think of. And offhand, I'm in the middle of working on that story. I can't even recall them. But there are some differences.
0: Wasn't Holscher a little more skeptical about the Chiefs stadium vote?
2: Here's a couple things that I would point to that have surfaced at forums. A couple things where they're divided on. Data centers, which is obviously kind of the issue of the day right now across the country. Senator Holscher and Senator Corson both voted for a bill that gave data centers tax incentives. But since then, in forums, Senator Holscher has been opposed to data centers, and she has just made this argument, I'm against data centers. So you've seen some division there. Another curious issue that has kind of surfaced is Governor Kelly's early childhood office. Sounds like it's just a structural bureaucratic change. Ethan Corson was very supportive of that. And Senator Holscher has been opposed to that because of some issues related that she thought there were some compromises that she believed the governor made that made the bill not the safest bill in the world. Issues related that she thought there were some compromises that

0: for the nomination. I mean, there's no question that Republicans in primary elections are turning to the White House for some guidance. Now, whether it's a help or a hindrance for Ty Masterson, should he be the nominee, is an open question and a fascinating question to me, because Donald Trump's popularity, even in states like Kansas, continues to dip. He was never that. You know, he lost the primary in Kansas in 2016 to Ted Cruz, of all people. So yeah, the idea that Donald Trump can anoint the next governor of Kansas, I think, is overwrought. And in fact, the national environment is so toxic now for Republicans. We can talk about the Senate race as well in Kansas, but in the governor's race, the Democratic nomination, which we just talked about, is worth having. It's not, it isn't a race that you're destined to lose no matter who the nominee is. So I think in the short term, it helps Masterson to get the Trump nod, but in the long term, it may be much more problematic.
1: Interesting. Brad, let's just talk history for half a second here. There's this uncanny history in Kansas dating back to the mid-1960s, where the state elects a Democratic governor, followed by a Republican, followed by a Democrat, followed by a Republican. It's flipped back and forth in a perfect symmetry ever since 1964 or whatever it is. That suggests this is a Republican year. Is it that simple?
2: I think a lot of it, I was just talking to someone this morning, we're way too soon. I don't know what the national climate's going to be when we get the September and October. I mean, gas prices are already sort of starting to trickle downward. And if gas gets below $3 and prices come down, you know, I agree with Dave that, I mean, the Trump endorsement's potent. I think there are questions about whether that gets you across the finish line. But again, it also depends on who you're running against. Is he running against Cindy Holcher? Is he running against Ethan Corson? Or is he running against Kurt Skoog? There's a lot of variables there.
0: Well, and it's Ty Masterson, you know, who can be a polarizing figure. I mean, he's not Bill Avery, you know. I think the dynamics of the race will be fascinating to watch. The Senate race may also play a role in terms of turnout and other people paying attention to what's happening on the governor's side. And then Brad is completely right. It depends on who the nominees are and what the national environment is.
1: Let me just flip quickly before I lose my time with you guys to the U.S. Senate race. Last week, an extraordinary development. A state senator from Topeka, a candidate in the race, leveled one of the strongest broadsides against a fellow party member I've ever seen. I'm talking about State Senator Patrick Schmidt from the Topeka area, resurrected a 20-year-old child abuse scandal involving a church retreat volunteer, and accused his rival for the nomination, the Reverend Adam Hamilton, of covering up a child sex abuse scandal at the church he leads, and demanding then, Patrick Schmidt did, that Adam Hamilton withdraw his candidacy. Court records show the church investigated the abuse, eventually reported it to law enforcement. What should we make of this, Brad? This was firing every torpedo you got in the bay here to get out of the gate.
2: You know, I think it goes to speak a little bit of just how much Adam Hamilton probably is overshadowing a Democratic field of a lot of candidates who are not as well known and do not have as much money. I mean, Patrick Schmidt is not as well known, clearly. You know, I don't know how much. I mean, obviously, social media reaction did not go well for him. There was a lot of blowback
1: against Patrick Schmidt.
2: Against Patrick Schmidt, sorry.
1: For bringing this charge
2: up. They thought he was exploiting the kids who were the subject of those allegations. So, I mean, his intention was to elevate his U.S. Senate race. And I don't think it worked. I mean, all the Democrats I've talked to and all the social media reaction did not go well.
1: David, it was an extraordinary moment. You figure if Patrick Schmidt didn't bring up this incident, the Republicans would have at some point, but just really a shocking kind of development in the race.
0: Well, right, and it does provide ammunition for Roger Marshall in the general. If there is Hamilton is the nominee. But I think it may have fallen a bit flat because the predicate for criticizing someone on this basis has to be a candidate that's a little wobbly to begin with. You see, in Texas, for example, you see all kinds of personal accusations.

0: lobbed at Ken Paxton, but that's because people know Ken Paxton and they've watched him. Hamilton is a non-entity, and so when you come out of nowhere with an accusation like this, it doesn't fit the picture that most people have of him. Having said that, I think even if he's the nominee, Roger Marshall is still the favorite in Kansas. It's still a Republican state on the national Senate
1: and
0: level.
1: Democrats haven't elected a
0: since
1: candidate
0: 1932.
1: To the U.S. Senate in 1932. It's the longest streak.
0: Now,
1: in the
0: I have said, and just briefly, what I have said is if the Democrats can't win this Senate seat in this environment, they may never win it. But we'll see.
1: We're going to have to leave it there. Dave Helling, you can read him on Substack under Kansas City Stack. Brad Cooper of the Sunflower State Journal. So good to have you both here.
0: Great
1: Thanks
0: to be
1: for
0: here.
1: The insights.
2: It's great
1: Appreciate
2: to be here,
1: gentlemen.
2: Thanks. Thank you.
1: Up next, what it's like to be put on hold when there's a fire in the house and you dial 911. I'm Steve Kraske, and you're listening to Up to Date on KCUR 89.3. We'll be right back.

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2: And we're back. When there's a fire, a baby choking, a life-threatening event, or any other emergency, most people instinctively know to call 911. It's expected that a calm voice will answer that 911 call within a matter of seconds. They're trained to triage a situation, dispatch emergency responders, and in some cases provide medical instructions that could be the difference between life and death. When investigative reporter and producer Byer Duncan dialed 911 to report a fire, he was flabbergasted by the response, "Please hold." Knowing this likely wasn't an isolated incident, he began investigating 911 call centers across the country, including here in Kansas City. He's laid out his findings in a recent episode of the podcast Reveal, and he joins me today to talk about it. Byard, so good to have you here. Welcome.
3: Hi, thanks for having me.
2: So you had this personal experience with 911 that sent you down this nationwide investigative rabbit hole. Tell me about your 911 experience.
3: Sure thing. So where I live in Oakland, California, we have been unable to answer 911 calls fast enough, according to the national standard, for 11 out of the past 12 years.
2: Wow.
3: And a few years ago, I went out for a run in my neighborhood and immediately smelled smoke. And before I knew it, I rounded a corner and saw an enormous brush fire on the side of the freeway near where I live. Called 911, and I recall getting some sort of message similar to what you might get from a customer service representative somewhere. You know, all available operators are busy, please hold. And I was really, as you said, kind of flabbergasted, shocked by that. You know, I'm not somebody who calls 911 a lot, but I was really astonished that this could be an outcome, that you could just be placed on hold.
2: So how did you determine this was a more widespread issue around the country and not just some isolated incident?
3: Well, first I started reading just local news coverage. You know, I suspected that if this was an issue in Oakland, it might be an issue in other cities that struggle with understaffing or budgetary issues in the same way that Oakland does. So I saw some local coverage kind of scattered about here and there of different cities across the country, and I decided I needed to get methodical about looking. And through some reporting, I discovered that the standard, the gold standard for answering 911 calls, is picking up 90% of calls in 15 seconds or less. And in some places, that's enshrined in the law. In some places, it's just treated as a best practice, but it is definitely the universal standard. And so in my mind, it stood to reason that dispatch centers across the country are probably measuring this.
2: Yeah.
3: So I decided to start with 100 largest cities in America. I sent public records requests for data about their ability to answer calls quickly. And so far, I've heard back from around 60 of those cities or dispatch centers in 60 of those cities, and about 30 are out of step with that standard or unable to meet that standard.
2: You said 15 seconds is the national standard. What's the average wait time here in Kansas City?
3: Well, I wish I could give you some good news, but Kansas City's data, the Kansas City Police Department's data, is some of the most troubling data I've seen in all of my reporting.
2: Wow.
3: In 2025, the city answered 569,000 911 calls. You remember the standard is 90% in 15 seconds or less. Kansas City, Missouri's police department was only able to reach 55.8% in 15 seconds or less. Meanwhile, the number of calls in Kansas City that took longer than a minute to answer was around 96,000 in 2025 alone. And, you know, you may be thinking, oh, it's a minute, whatever, you know, how bad could it be? But first of all, the data ends at a minute. So we just know a minute or longer. We don't know what the longest wait time was in 2025. And, you know, experts I've spoken to have said, you know, when it comes to a cardiac event, administering CPR within the first minute can double or triple someone's Sure. chances of surviving. And bleeding controls, stroke protocols, all these things that many dispatchers are trained to do for victims over the phone, these are things that need to happen very quickly.
2: This notion that Kansas City is only answering 55.8% of its 911 calls in the 15-second time frame, where did that rank the city nationally based on the stats you have so far?
3: It would be near the bottom,
2: wow.
3: frankly.
2: Yeah.
3: I saw a lot of cities that were able to meet the standards, cities, frankly, that were bigger. I saw a lot of cities that were equivalently sized that were at least getting close to the standard. You know, we're talking maybe 80% of calls answered in this time. 55% or 56% really in 2025 is a real red flag. In the data. This data is, of course, from the Mid-America Regional Council, which tracks answer times for dispatch centers all across the region. This idea that you had, nearly 100,000 calls that took a minute or longer to answer last year, I think it's just very troubling.
2: I probably should point out that in November, the KCPD reported to have hired all funded 911 positions. They're fully staffed for the first time in a while. I'm curious what the difference is from then to now when it comes to wait times and if there's been some improvement, Byard.
3: There has been some improvement. According to the data from the Mid-America Regional Council, in 2026, you folks have received 162,000 911 calls so far. The calls answered within 15 seconds has jumped up a little bit. It's at 61.5%. But unfortunately, the percentage of calls that are taking 60 or more seconds to answer is still right around where it was. So you're still on track to have about 100,000 calls take a minute or longer to answer this year.
2: So there's been roughly a 6% improvement, but 61.5%, I'm guessing, would still place us pretty low on the list nationally.
3: Absolutely.
2: Yeah. Okay. So during your investigation, what did you find out in terms of what tends to be the issue that determines why cities have these long wait times?
3: Yeah, so there's a number of different reasons. There's a whole constellation of factors, whether it's technology or something else. But the easiest answer, and I think the thing that dispatch workers there in your city would most likely tell you, is just it's staffing. It's staffing. Mm-hmm. You need enough 911 telecommunicators working at all times to be able to answer the influx of calls that are coming in. And in the episode of Reveal, I describe it as sort of like the I Love Lucy episode where she's bundling up the chocolates. You know, there's a breaking point for each dispatcher. You know, these people are not sitting on their hands. These people are tremendously talented. They are tremendously dedicated. But it's a simple math problem in some regards where it's, you know, if you can't pick up enough calls physically and there are too many calls coming in, understaffing at your dispatch center is going to have these consequences for the public. And the thing about it too is that, you know, a high volume of 911 calls plus understaffing doesn't even necessarily mean you'll get long hold times right away. Mm-hmm. Many times people are working mandatory overtime, you know, they're doing everything they can. So when you see the answer times start to slip, that to me represents a sort of crisis that goes beyond just the simple equation of you know, not enough people, because they've already been stretching themselves kind of like a rubber band. This means the rubber band has kind of snapped.
2: You know, it's not lost on me, Byard. It's not lost on anybody listening that we're on the brink of the World Cup matches coming to Kansas City. You can't help but wonder what that's going to do to our call center when there's this massive influx of people into our region.
3: So, Dispatchers I spoke to, dispatch managers, say typically they plan ahead for this kind of thing, you know, whether it's a large sporting event, whether it's a summer concert series, whether whatever it is, a parade, something like that. When there's big groups of people and they're all gathering together, you can very likely expect that there will be, just by virtue of the reality of the situation, there will be some emergency calls coming in, a jump in emergency calls. A natural disaster, too, is another one. I'd be very curious to know what, if any, preparations the dispatch center there has made for the World Cup, because we're talking a lot of people, and I imagine we're talking some pretty high temperatures as well. So, you know, the risk of heat stroke, heat exhaustion, all these things, not to mention the fact that there's going to be a lot of folks, I would imagine, from outside of the United States whose phone numbers may direct them all over the place as far as which dispatch center they connect to.
2: I was going to say, and some of these folks will be speaking languages that aren't exactly English, right? It'll be a different set of
3: that's
2: languages.
3: A great point.
2: And that's a whole different set of challenges for a call taker.
3: Yeah, gosh, that didn't even cross my mind. But yeah, you're going to have some translation challenges. You're going to have, I imagine there's a fair degree of competency with a number of different languages that are traditionally spoken in your region. But, you know, like you said, there's going to be a lot of, I would imagine, a lot of people speaking all sorts of different languages, depending on which matches are taking place there.
2: You know, I was struck, I think you report that in both Kansas and Missouri, both of the states recognized 911 callers as first responders in 2021-2023, respectively. What difference does that make for the system that you have people being recognized as first responders?
3: So unfortunately, it's a patchwork when it happens at the state level. You know, I've seen in places like Idaho, where dispatchers were sort of added to the roster of first responders, and then in turn, a year or two later, were able to bargain for better benefits alongside their counterparts, police and firefighters. In other places, I've seen the benefits basically just entail people to like a property tax break when they buy a house and nothing else. So at the federal level right now, there is tremendous momentum among the 911 telecommunicator community to push for a sort of sweeping bit of legislation that would classify them nationwide as something equivalent to first responders. And the advocates of this bill, which is called the Enhancing First Response Act, say that that would really be able to fast track the process of getting them better pay and benefits across the country once states and cities begin to adopt that designation.
2: You know, before you go, you visit a center in Oakland, California, a call center there. Can you describe what the atmosphere is like and what it was like to be in that building?
3: People there were locked in. You know, these are, like I said, this is a tremendously difficult job. These are people who are working very hard. You don't stay in this work unless you're passionate about it. You know, people have described it as a calling. Nevertheless, when I was walking through the dispatch center, I saw on a big projected screen a call that was coming in right when I was there, that was on hold for a minute and 19 seconds.
2: Wow.
3: As I was watching.
2: Wow.
3: And the seconds kept ticking up, you know, and I asked the dispatch center manager, you know, shouldn't somebody get that call?
2: Yeah, right.
3: And she said, you know, basically something to the effect of, you know, we go as fast as we can. This is a shift change moment for us, but here where I live in Oakland, like I said, they've struggled to pick up calls fast enough for years. This problem remains. And, you know, I think that moment of seeing that call was just another piece of evidence that this is a crisis here and it endures.
2: You said that when you went into this investigation that you were looking for accountability. Did you find it?
3: That's a great question. There's a little bit of accountability, a little bit of blame to be placed everywhere. You know, there's this idea that at the state level, we're not universally recognizing dispatchers as first responders. And they would say that, you know, the key to making this job sustainable is to recognize them and give them pay and benefits that are commensurate to the difficulty of the job. I think also at the federal level, the Enhancing First Response Act, which I talked about before, there's no opposition that I could find to that bill. It's just sitting in Congress. And, you know, whether or not it passes is anybody's bet. I've heard one thing from one expert, another from the other. And it's essentially on Speaker Mike Johnson to make a decision if he wants to put this up to a vote. If he does, it's advocates say it's a no-cost bill. It just changes the designation and then fast-tracks it for states to improve the conditions, hopefully, of these folks. But as of right now, it's passed the Senate, which has never happened before. Forms of this have passed the House in previous iterations, so everybody's pretty cautiously optimistic about it, but it's not going anywhere right now.
2: Okay, that's reporter and producer Byard Duncan. To hear more of Byard's reporting on the issue, go to revealnews.org. Byard, thanks so much. Much appreciated.
3: Thank you.
2: And I should point out, my producer, Hallie Jackson, has mentioned that the Kansas City Police Department has launched a translation system for 911 calls ahead of the World Cup. We're going to hope that system works. Up next, what's going on with those woebegone Kansas City Royals? I'm Steve Kraske, and you're listening to Up to Date on KCUR 89.3. We'll be right back.

0: more from Up to Date in just a moment on KCUR 89.3 NPR in Kansas City. Coming up on 1A, U.S. public lands are owned by all of us, but water levels in the Colorado River keep dropping, and the agencies who manage parks face critical staffing shortages. We'll look at the current state of these lands on 1A today from 10 to noon on KCUR 89.3.
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2: And welcome back. If you're a Royals fan, you've been on a roller coaster that's mostly been going down, down, down. What started as a season full of promise has taken a few sharp turns, and with the team only just snapping a six-game losing streak the other day, the Royals are close to having the worst record in Major League Baseball. What's going on? Where did it all go wrong? Here to help us sort through the wreckage is Matthew Lamar. He's editor of the Royals Review. Matt, good to have you again. Welcome back.
3: Yeah, of course. Good to be back.
2: So I think everyone knows the Royals came into this season with real expectations after the past couple of seasons that had them in the playoffs two seasons ago. Now we're about a third of the way into this season. They're well under 500. What's the simplest explanation for why this team has been struggling so much?
3: Yeah, so it's just a two-pronged sort of situation here. On one hand, the Royals are, once again, struggling to score runs. They rank 29th in the league. Wow. They're scoring 3.83 runs per game. The median, the league average, is about 4.43, so they're scoring half a run per game below the league average. So that's the first part. The second part is that their bullpen is one of the worst in baseball. So they rank 28th in the league in bullpen ERA, giving up 5.08 runs per nine innings, which, you know, if you've been around baseball, that's not good. So the simplest reason, their bullpen is really bad, their offense is really bad, it's hard to win games.
2: There have been some injuries to that bullpen. Do I have that right, Matt?
3: Yeah, there have been a couple of injuries. Matt Strom, who the Royals traded for in the offseason, former Royal himself, has been out for about 15 days in May. Their closer, Carlos Estevez, has sort of struggled with a variety of injuries all year. So they have had some injuries, but, you know, I looked at the data a couple of days ago for the site, and yes, the Royals have had some injuries, but they haven't had more than other clubs, and in fact have had less than the league average in terms of number of players on the injured list. So injuries are a factor, but injuries are a factor for every club, right? Yeah. Every club is dealing with it at some level.
2: You know, the performance has been so shaky for this team that you hear rumblings out there, you know, is the manager in trouble? Is the general manager in trouble? Have we reached that point yet, Matt, or is it still too early in the season to be making, to be going to that point?
3: You know, I'm surprised that we haven't, I think for a couple of
2: reasons. We haven't what?
3: That we haven't had some sort of changes.
2: Really?
3: Yeah. And there's a couple of reasons. One reason is, you know, you look at the past Royals history, the Royals have made changes in a couple of seasons over the last, I don't know, 12 or so years at hitting coach specifically by this time. You think it happened in 2013, 2014. The Royals made a change in hitting coach in 2022 when they brought Alex Umwalt, who's the current hitting coach, in. So, like, they've done some of these shifts before, and they haven't. You know, other teams around baseball have made changes to, you know, their coaching staff. Boston Red Sox are maybe the most famous example this year, but, you know, it's certainly not too early for that. You mentioned the expectations, right? The issue here is not just that the Royals are playing poorly. They are, and that's not great. But the issue is that they expected to be really good, and they're not good. And so when the gulf is that wide, someone or some ones are not doing their job well. Like, that's just the base. And it's just interesting that we haven't had any changes, and very few changes in the lineup as well.
2: You know, I don't know baseball like you do, but it always strikes me that going after the hitting coach, that's the easy first move before you move up to the manager, for instance.
3: Yeah, I think that that is, you know, hitting coaches, you know, sort of like offensive defensive coordinators in the NFL, like they're guys who take the fall. But I think I want to reframe this a little bit. What I've heard from the club and from some other folks is that, like, oh, well, firing the hitting coach won't change anything, you know, making moves won't change anything. I think it's maybe better to think of it from a different perspective, right? Imagine you're JJ Piccolo, you're sitting in the cockpit of the Royals, right? You have all of these levers in front of you that you can pull, right? The Royals are doing very, very, very poorly. You expected them to do very well. Some of these moves may work. Some of them may not work, you know? That's just the nature of the beast. And to not pull any of the levers, to not make any attempted changes, I think is why a lot of fans are feeling frustrated, because it's not working. The fans know it's not working. The players know it's not working. Something, you know, there are some changes that could be made, and whether we expect them to make a difference or not, they could make a difference. And the Royals haven't, you know, made that decision. And that, I think, is the issue.
2: There's a culture within the club, you've alluded to this here, that making quick changes really isn't part of the DNA of the Kansas City Royals. Am I seeing that correctly?
3: Yeah, I think that the, you know, over the past, really ever since Dayton Moore has been in charge, you know, 2006, 2007, and JJ Piccolo has been with, you know, Dayton, under Dayton for years before he took the GM job. I think the Royals sort of pride themselves in not, you know, making, A, in terms of being like a good employer, right? Like, good employers don't just, you know, fire people here and there. You know, they wait to make sure that it's the absolute right decision. And I think there's something to that. But I think if you look at the pattern of the Royals, you know, coaching changes, personnel changes, that they are, I think, sort of a more conservative club in terms of not wanting to shake the boat and believing in themselves. And I think believing in yourself and your process is all well and good. The Royals are on pace for 100 losses this year. If there ever was a time to try something new, to maybe shake some stuff up. And there's a lot of other, you know, things that you could have done, the Royals could have done this year. Like, for instance, Vinny Pasquantino and Salvador Perez have been hitting 3 and 4 in the order all year. You know, that's a really, really minor change. And they haven't even really done that so much until Michael Garcia got hurt. So, yeah.
2: We're talking about the sorry state of the Kansas City Royals with Matthew Lamar. He's editor of the Royals Review. Well, you've pinpointed a couple of the big problems with the team, the bullpen and the hitting. Let's talk about the hitting. Who's let the team down? Who's not living up to expectations here? How big of a problem does the team have on its hands?
3: Yeah, I think it's a relatively big problem. You know, the Royals entered this year thinking, okay, so Bobby Witt is going to be a superstar again. Michael Garcia, who had a breakout year last year, is going to continue to be good. We know that Vinny is going to be good. We know that Salvi is going to be good. And we expect Carter Jensen and Jack Caglione, you know, to be big contributors. Well, you look at it, Bobby's been very good, as expected. Michael Garcia has regressed a little, but that, you know, was, you know, he had a breakout year last year. Sometimes that happens. I think the real surprise is Vinny Pasquantino, I think, that he has not been good like he has been in years past. Salvador Perez is, you know, a legend, but he can't hit for forever. So at some point he was going to fall off the cliff from a performance standpoint. That seems to be this year, you know, like, that stinks. It's no fun to watch, but it's also like, you know, it's just something that happens. No player plays forever. And it's just unfortunate that Salvi hasn't, you know, that this is the year when Salvi has declined, as well as at the same time as Vinny has, you know, not really done well. So it's really those two at the core of the problem.
2: Salvi's still batting cleanup, though, for the team.
3: Yeah, and I think that's, you know, one of the again, frustrations for fans, and I think one of the easiest things that you can do. I think Salvador Perez is a very good power hitter. He doesn't get on base a lot. He is, you know, one of the worst players in baseball over the past 2 years on getting on base. That's really hard to do when you get to that spot in the order, and he's making a lot of outs. I think it made a lot of sense weeks ago to move him down in the lineup, just a couple of spots, right? We're not talking about hitting him ninth or anything, but that didn't really happen. And that is, again, you know, fans are frustrated because there's been not even, you know, minor shifts that would sort of allude to, hey, maybe we should try something different.
2: You know, a year ago, Jack Caglione was the talk of the team, talk of the town. Is he improving? What are we seeing out of him as 2026 unrolls here?
3: You know, he's been pretty good. He's striking a little bit more than you would hope, and he's not hitting for as much power as you would hope, but he's hitting the ball hard. And if you look at some of his expected stats, you know, he's doing well. You know, I think at some point he'll go on a tear and hit a bunch of home runs. He won yesterday, so he's been doing better. But we saw this when Eric Hosmer and Mike Moustakas, you know, were around, you know, a decade ago. This development's not always linear, and sometimes it takes longer than you would expect. And yeah, even really, really talented players can sometimes take a couple of years to get to that point. We even saw that with Bobby Witt, right? So he's been good. He's been pretty good. But I think it goes back to the Royals relying on, you know, these 23-year-olds to carry the team in Carter Jones and Jack Caglione, and that's risky.
2: You know, what always strikes me about the Royals so often over the years, when they go to play the Yankees, a really quality ball club, boy, the discrepancy in the two teams, it really is magnified. You see how far the Royals have got to go to be able to compete at a really top level. Tell me about that. I mean, they're a long way from the New York Yankees.
3: Yeah, it stinks that it's the Yankees too, because, you know, everybody dislikes the Yankees.
2: Yeah, right, of course.
3: I think there are two factors to this. One is that, you know, the Yankees are really good, and they develop well, develop talent well. They have, you know, they have money, but, you know, if you look at some of their best players in their history, like, especially in even recent history, those are, you know, homegrown, home-developed players. So it's not just that they're buying talent. I think one of the big differences between the Yankees and the Royals, also the Cardinals and the Royals, you know, beat up on the Royals, is that those two teams have a culture of, you know, losing is unacceptable. Mm-hmm. And I don't want to say that the Royals are comfortable with losing, right? I have met guys in the clubhouse. I've talked to Matt Cotar. I've talked to JJ. I'm sure that they are displeased at losing, but there's a culture of, you know, for the Yankees or for the Cardinals, if they were going through what the Royals were going through, like, you can imagine what would have happened, because it's organizationally unacceptable for that to happen. And I, you know, it's not that the Royals accept losing, but there's not a whole lot of consequences if you're not making any changes to the team or to the lineup or to the coaching staff. Well, then the consequences of being this bad really aren't that great.
2: Yeah.
3: And the consequences of being bad if you're the Yankees or the Cardinals are very high. And I think that that's a big organizational difference between the two teams.
2: You know, talking about this discrepancy between the Royals and the Yankees, it's not lost on me that Major League Baseball, the Players Union, beginning these discussions around the next collective bargaining agreement. Can folks in Kansas City can we realistically hope for a better revenue sharing package going forward that's going to even the playing field between the have-nots like the Royals in a small market and the mega teams, mega money teams like the Yankees?
3: Yeah, I think that that's going to be better. I think that the fight is going to be, you know, over the salary cap or not. But I think the league, you know, the league coming to these initial discussions and saying, okay, we want to pool all the local TV revenues and then split them, that's a huge difference. That's a huge, huge deal. So I think overall it's going to improve. It'll be really interesting to see where the negotiations go. But I was really actually quite pleased with both the players' submission and, you know, the league's. Like, I think both sides understand that for baseball to grow, it can't continue to atrophy where the discrepancy between the rich teams and the poor teams is so big. And both of their, you know, their recommendations or their, you know, first volley, as it were, reflected that.
2: I was going to say, you know, someone who I watch the team, I keep track of it. I'm really tired of the Yankees and Dodgers always being on top. It's destroying the game, at least in my view. It's not a competitive matchup year after year, and I just think they're missing a huge opportunity if they don't address that.
3: Yeah, I think the core thing to think about from there is that they're not really growing the game, right? The Yankees and the Dodgers, they're going to have fans, you know, but if teams like the Royals and the Pirates and, you know, don't have the same financial ability to, you know, to compete, you know, that's going to impact the number of fans who are interested in the game, because there's more fans than just live in New York and Los Angeles. I do think there is something to be said about owners spending more. I think in general, owners could probably spend more than they are.
2: Well, John Sherman, in fairness, has spent more on this team, at least in recent years, hasn't he?
3: He has. He sure has. They're at one of their highest payrolls that they have been in their history, which, you know, again, goes back to, well, they're losing and they have a high payroll. So that goes to say payroll isn't everything. It's a large part of it. It helps quite a bit, but you know, if you're not set up well for success, it's not going
2: to
3: help.
2: It only adds
3: much
2: to my frustration. Well, that's Matthew Lamar, editor of the Royals Review. Matt, sure appreciate your insights. Thanks so much.
3: Yeah, of course.
2: You bet. Take care. Well, that's it for today. You've been listening to Up to Date on KCUR 89.3. I'm Steve Kraske. We'll talk again tomorrow.
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5: The public owns them, the government maintains them. But with more resource extraction and a slashed federal workforce, how do we protect our public lands? From WAMU and NPR in Washington, this is 1A. Hi, I'm Jen White. They're the crown jewel of the country's natural resources. National parks, conservation areas, monuments, and wetlands. These public lands need maintenance and care. How is the Trump administration doing on that front? We'll hear about natural resource extraction, environmental protections, endangered species, and the right for all people in the U.S. to access these places. But first, water levels in the Colorado River are at historic lows. What that means for the western states and the rest of the country. That's all coming up after this news.
6: Live from NPR News in Washington, I'm Janine Herbst. Secretary of State Marco Rubio is testifying before both chambers of Congress today, presenting his annual budget request for the State Department and defending the Trump administration's diplomatic efforts starting in the Senate this morning. It's his first public testimony since President Trump's war in Iran began. And from the start, he was grilled on the war and the global foreign aid cuts in the face of a global health crisis, oil, and AI. In opening remarks, Rubio said American interests are paramount.
7: The United States government is not a charity. We are not here to play social worker. We are here to win. We are here to win on behalf of the American people and on behalf of the national interest, to win for our country, to win for the people of America, to win for the things that are important for our future. And that's what we exist to do.
6: Later, he will testify before a House committee. Primaries are being held in 6 states today, including California. In Los Angeles, voters go to the polls to choose a mayor. The incumbent mayor, Karen Bass, is facing 13 other candidates, including former reality TV star Spencer Pratt. Steve Futterman has more.
8: Spencer Pratt's campaign has focused on last year's deadly Palisades fire, a fire that destroyed his home. He's accused Bass of mishandling the crisis.
9: While our lives were literally burning to the ground, Mayor Karen Bass was in Ghana.
8: Bass was in Ghana as part of the U.S. delegation attending the inauguration for that country's new president. However, the optics have hampered her campaign.
10: It was one of the worst moments of my life to not be here when my city needed me.
8: Bass has questioned Pratt's qualifications.
10: I'm not sure he's ever had a job other than reality TV.
8: Bass, Pratt, and City Councilwoman Nithya Raman are in a tight three-way race. The top two advance to November's general election. For NPR News, I'm Steve Futterman in Los Angeles.
6: States have only a few months before the Trump administration's new federal work requirements for people on Medicaid are set to take effect. NPR's Selena Simmons-Duffin has more.
11: The Republicans' Big Beautiful Bill Act, passed last year, used major cuts to Medicaid to fund President Trump's policy priorities. A key way to get the cost of Medicaid down is to limit who can be on the public health plan. Right now, all but a few states allow any low-income adult to enroll. As of January, all of those adults from age 19 to 64 will have to prove that they are working or are exempt from the requirement. The Department of Health and Human Services has now published the details states need to set up the new system in a document that's nearly 400 pages long. Critics of the new rule say it takes a narrow view of medical exemptions, which could lead to many people with complicated health needs becoming uninsured. Selena Simmons-Duffin, NPR News, Washington.
6: You're listening to NPR News. Census workers are now knocking on doors for a field test of the 2030 census in areas of Alabama and South Carolina. As NPR's Hansi Lo Wang reports, this test is also expected to involve Postal Service workers.
12: Households in parts of Huntsville, Alabama, and Spartanburg, South Carolina, who haven't filled out an online survey yet, may get a knock at their door now through August. The Census Bureau says visits may take place during the day or evening as late as 9 p.m. local time. The Trump administration made last-minute changes to the 2026 census test to allow letter carriers from the U.S. Postal Service to help conduct interviews. That's drawn skepticism from census watchers who cite a past study from the Government Accountability Office. It found using USPS workers would not be cost-effective. USPS is a financial supporter of NPR. Among other topics, the survey for the 2026 census test asks people about their U.S. citizenship status. Research shows that's likely to hurt the accuracy of census numbers used to redistribute political representation and federal funding. Hansi Lo Wang, NPR News.
6: A federal judge is allowing a nonprofit group in Washington, D.C. to continue to display a flag with 8647 on it, saying it was difficult to fathom that a reasonable observer would see it as a threat. This suit, which comes after the Secret Service investigated the nonprofit, is unrelated to the Justice Department's criminal case against former FBI Director James Comey for posting a photo of seashells with 8647 on it, saying it was a threat to President Trump. 86 is slang for cancel something, and Trump is the 47th president. Wall Street's trading higher at this hour. The Dow is up 91 points. I'm Janine Herbst, NPR News in Washington.
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0: 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Coming up today on Here Now, members of Congress are back on Capitol Hill this week after a recess. We'll take an in-depth look at the votes and other topics they're facing. That story on Here and Now, today from noon to 2 on KCUR 89.3. 10:19 this morning. Mostly sunny skies. 76 degrees here in Midtown, expecting a high of 85. Some clouds to stick around with a low of 67 for this evening. 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
3: This is 1A. I'm Jen White. We're discussing public land management around the country, including the situation in the Colorado River Basin, where water levels are dropping dangerously. 1A. I'm Jen White. We're discussing public land management around the country, including

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1: I'm Jeremy Hobson. 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
4: This is 1A. I'm Jen White. Imagine you and your partner go out for a drink on a Friday night. You wind up having a big argument, and so you go home early and you go to bed alone. The next morning, you wake up to the news that they were murdered overnight, their body left in a nearby field, and you're the authorities' prime suspect. In previous eras, you might have struggled to prove your innocence, but in the information age, help arrives from a high-tech witness.
5: Prosecutors say downloaded data showed Doug barely moved in the hours they believe Nicole was killed and left in the field.
6: And is that based on the data that
5: showed Doug barely moved in the hours they believe Nicole was killed

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1: What can a gold coin from a shipwreck, a spelling book, or a tiny sprue tell us about the history of the U.S.? 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A history of the United States in 100 objects.

0: A new book describes a country that was once rooted in a movement around social justice and political freedom. That country? It's Iran.
1: We sort of see through his eyes both the promise of the revolution and why he believes in it, and also kind of what happened to that promise over time.
0: I'm Mary Louise Kelly. 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
2: 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Coming up, Bobby Hicks' new retro recipes, vintage dishes with a modern twist, is a feat of culinary time travel. 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
6: It's Here and Now. For the last 5 years, Bobby Hicks has been practicing culinary time travel, while other chefs look ahead to the next big thing, molecular gastronomy, sensory contrasts. Bobby's passion is bunny biscuits from Betty Crocker's 1957 Boys and Girls Cookbook, which launched his Retro Recipes Kitchen YouTube site. Retro Recipes Kitchen showcases the best, and arguably the very worst, of American cuisine back to the 1800s. Even the show's announcer is retro.
7: Welcome back to another episode of Retro Recipes. This week, we will be making a party dish that is guaranteed to spark conversation amongst your friends. It's the sandwich loaf. You'll need one loaf of uncut bread, whipped cream cheese, tuna salad, egg salad, a spreadable cheese dip, fresh tomatoes, radishes, and parsley. First, remove the crust of the bread loaf.
6: Ah, yes, the sandwich loaf. Bobby Hicks' obsession with food history peaked during the pandemic when he and his partner Keiko moved to a bigger space and he perfected hundreds of historical recipes, canned tomato soup cake, clams casino, the buttermilk pie. His new cookbook is Retro Recipes. Bobby Hicks, welcome.
8: Thank you so much.
6: It's not as if you ate these meals in the 50s. What is the obsession for you?
8: This really kind of came from just like a little mild hyperfixation. Food history in particular, but it became more of a passion. At a time when all of a sudden I was able to kind of move down to South Florida to be closer to Keiko's family, we had a house and kind of the actual space to make some of these breasts became more of a passion. At a time when all of a sudden I was able to kind of move down to South Florida to be closer

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2: 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On Monday, the AI giant Anthropic filed paperwork to go public, turbocharging a coming wave of blockbuster IPOs that could mint the world's first trillionaire and remake American capitalism. I'm Mike Barbaro. That's today on The Daily from The New York Times.
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9: 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I'm Scott Detrow.
10: And I'm Mary Louise Kelly. Let's talk now about a new book about a specific country. The book describes that country as being heavily influenced by, and I quote, "a movement that harbored dreams of social justice, equality, independence, and political freedom." Can you guess the country? It's Iran, or at least Iran at the time of the 1979 revolution. The path from 79, with the toppling of a monarch, through the decades that followed, decades of oppression and economic turmoil, to this current moment, is mapped out in the book Stolen Revolution, Betrayal and Hope in Modern Iran. Co-author and journalist Yegina Torbati is here to talk about it. Welcome.
11: Thank you so much for having me.
10: So I was so eager to read this book because it feels like we've got Iran in the headlines every day right now, but missing from the coverage is often the voices of ordinary Iranians, which you have six of them in this book, six Iranians. Tell me how you picked them. How did you arrive at this particular group?
11: My co-author and I really wanted to be able to tell the story of Iran through a diverse set of sources and through the experiences of both ordinary people and then also people who had at one point or another held great power and influence inside the country, mm-hmm. and really sort of show what had happened since the 1979 revolution through their eyes. Mm-hmm. So in this book, there's a story of a cleric who is a devoted follower of the founder of the revolution, who rises to great power and then is ousted. And we sort of see through his eyes both the promise of the revolution and why he believed in it, mm-hmm. and also kind of what happened to that promise over time.
10: Yeah.
11: You know, there's a poet activist who was part of the reform movement and then the green movement. There's a businessman who I think gives us a window really into the corruption and the pressure on the private sector in Iran in the modern era. And then there's Gen Z, you know, women who really had a completely different experience of the revolution and of the Islamic Republic that resulted, and never really had that faith in it that some of our earlier characters had.
10: To raise a practical point, it is risky for people to speak their minds in modern Iran. How did you get these stories? How did you get people to talk?
11: A few of the characters are now outside the country, and so it was much safer for them to be able to speak. I do think that, you know, we had the luxury of time. We worked on this book for over 5 years, and we were able to sort of convince people over time, gain their trust. But I also think, of course, the sources, they showed a great deal of bravery in speaking with us. There were times where we asked people, are you sure you want to go on the record? Are you sure you want to have your name out there? And they were very comfortable with it. They wanted people to know kind of what had happened to them and what actions they had taken over the course of their lives.
10: Yeah. I'm thinking about a point you make in the book. Our understanding outside Iran, of Iran, its people, its stories, the country, has been so fractured because it has been so hard to hear. Outside Iran, of Iran, its people, its stories.

0: 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I'm Lori Arbor, just about 5:18. Coming up in the KCUR News Update, Missouri will use an app to help combat human trafficking during the World Cup. 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
1: Today on The Daily. On Monday, the AI giant Anthropic filed paperwork to go public, turbocharging a coming wave of blockbuster IPOs that could mint the world's first trillionaire and remake American capitalism. I'm Mike Barbaro. That's Today on The Daily from The New York Times.
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2: On the next Fresh Air, novelist Maggie O'Farrell. She wrote the book Hamnet and co-wrote the screenplay for the film adaptation. She has a new book called Land, about a father and son mapping 19th century Ireland after the devastation of the Great Famine. 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
3: Kansas Congresswoman Charisse Davids is running for re-election. 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
0: That's tomorrow morning at 9 with an encore tomorrow evening at 7. 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
5: 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I'm Scott Detrow.
6: And I'm Mary Louise Kelly. Let's talk now about a new book about a specific country. The book describes that country as being heavily influenced by, and I quote, a movement that harbored dreams of social justice, equality, independence, and political freedom. Can you guess the country? It's Iran, or at least Iran at the time of the 1979 revolution. The path from 79, with the toppling of a monarch, through the decades that followed, decades of oppression and economic turmoil, to this current moment, is mapped out in the book Stolen Revolution, Betrayal and Hope in Modern Iran. Co-author and journalist Yegina Torbati is here to talk about it. Welcome.
7: Thank you so much for having me.
6: So I was so eager to read this book because it feels like we've got Iran in the headlines every day right now, but missing from the coverage is often the voices of ordinary Iranians, which you have 6 of them in this book, 6 Iranians. Tell me how you picked them. How did you arrive at this particular group?
7: My co-author and I really wanted to be able to tell the story of Iran through a diverse set of sources and through the experiences of both ordinary people and then also people who had at one point or another held great power and influence inside the country, mm-hmm. and really sort of show what had happened since the 1979 revolution through their eyes. Mm-hmm. So in this book, there's a story of a cleric who is a devoted follower of the founder of the revolution, who rises to great power and then is ousted. And we sort of see through his eyes both the promise of the revolution and why he believed in it, mm-hmm. and also kind of what happened to that promise over time.
6: Yeah.
7: You know, there's a poet activist who was part of the reform movement and then the green movement. There's a businessman who I think gives us a window really into the corruption and the pressure on the private sector in Iran in the modern era. And then there's Gen Z, you know, women who really had a completely different experience of the revolution and of the Islamic Republic that resulted, and never really had that faith in it that some of our earlier characters had.
6: To raise a practical point, it is risky for people to speak their minds in modern Iran. How did you get these stories? How did you get people to talk?
7: A few of the characters are now outside the country, and mm-hmm. so it was much safer for them to be able to speak. I do think that, you know, we had the luxury of time. We worked on this book for over 5 years, and we were able to sort of convince people over time, gain their trust. But I also think, of course, the sources they showed a great deal of bravery in speaking with us. There were times where we asked people, are you sure you want to go on the record? Are you sure you want to have your name out there? And they were very comfortable with it. They wanted people to know kind of what had happened to them and what actions they had taken over the course of their lives.
6: Yeah. I'm thinking about a point you make in the book. Our understanding outside Iran of Iran, its people, its stories, the country, has been so fractured because it has been so hard to hear voices like this. What do you think the consequences of that are? What are you hoping this book might be able to do to change that?
7: I think one of the consequences is that we hear a lot from the government's perspective. And I think that's been magnified over the last few months when the internet has been shut down in Iran. You know, it would have been very difficult for us to report this book under these conditions because we relied on people having internet connections and being able to speak with us for sometimes hours at a time.
6: Interesting. So you couldn't have maybe gotten all of these voices now.
7: Not at this moment, right. And I think what we wanted to do was talk to supporters of the government and also opponents, really a wide range, but just have a more nuanced understanding of kind of their experience of what it's like to live in Iran, what it's like to kind of contend with this system. And we don't really paint any of our sources for sure as a villain or as all good. We think that, you know, people have to make choices
6: people
7: to survive and to contend.
6: Iranian or American or anything else. And
7: exactly.
6: What you're saying resonates, you know, in a very different country here, speaking of the United States, but the idea that it often is voices on the extremes of our political spectrum that are the ones that get amplified, and mm-hmm. it's harder to hear from the relatively quiet people who are somewhere in the middle trying to figure it out. To hear from the relatively quiet people who are somewhere in the middle trying to figure it out.

0: In Iran, more than 3 months ago, Secretary of State Marco Rubio faced questions from lawmakers on Capitol Hill. Rubio told a Senate panel, that Iranians have agreed to negotiate on nuclear points, but said no deal will be made unless they open the Strait of Hormuz to commercial traffic. Senator Jean Shaheen, the ranking Democrat on the Foreign Relations Committee, says her requests for more information have been ignored.
1: I've requested a briefing on changes to U.S. force posture in Europe. And after 33 days, we still have no response. We've requested a briefing from the Iran war on displacement. After 90 days, we still have no response. We've asked for a briefing on Ukraine on a number of issues. After 180 days, we still have no response.
0: It's primary day in six states, including California, where at the top of the ballot, a lively and unsettled race to replace termed out Governor Gavin Newsom from member station KQED. Scott Schaefer reports.
2: California hasn't had a governor's race like this one in decades. An unpredictable horse race with several lead changes, the implosion of a leading candidate after sexual assault allegations, and a slew of relatively unknown options. Javier Becerra, former HHS secretary and California attorney general, has jumped to the front of the pack after Congressman Eric Swalwell dropped out. Not far behind, Republican Steve Hilton, a former Fox News host. He's neck and neck with billionaire investor and political activist Tom Steyer. A few months ago, panicked Democrats feared they could be locked out of a November runoff by this top two primary system. But now polls show it's at least possible the top two finishers will both be Democrats. For NPR News, I'm Scott Schaefer in San Francisco.
0: Stocks finished higher on Wall Street today. 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
3: This is KCUR 89.3. I'm Nomi Nujiadine. A new partnership between a Missouri nonprofit and the state government hopes to reduce the risk of human trafficking during the World Cup in Kansas City. State Attorney General Catherine Hanaway's office says large events such as the World Cup have an increased rate of human trafficking. Nonprofit Safe House Project has developed an app to help people report concerning activity to law enforcement. CEO Christy Wells says the Simply Report app uses AI to parse reports.
4: Everybody has gut instinct. And there are times where we see something where we just aren't confident, but we are concerned. And so the beautiful thing about using Simply Report is that they can share the suspicions and the things that they're seeing, and they don't have to know everything to report.
3: Missouri is the fifth state to partner with Safe House Project and launch the app. Kansas City's LGBTQ Pride Parade takes place this weekend. It'll march from Westport to Tice Park, and more Pride events are in store for later this month. Community group People's Pride will launch a free two-day event in the West Bottoms on June 27th. Event organizer Olive Cook says People's Pride added a resource fair this year. The group prioritizes community celebration and queer activism.
5: Building community is not just about having an event. There's like real work that needs to be done.
3: Cook says neither law enforcement nor corporations will be involved. This is KCUR 89.3.
6: It is 5:34. This is KCUR 89.3, NPR in Kansas City. I'm Lori Arbor. Good afternoon. 81 degrees right now in Lake Quivira, 81 in Pleasant Hill. 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Coming up, residents in a small Kansas town are upset about a smelly landfill. They're raising concerns about safety and their quality of life. And we'll hear more about that story in just 10 minutes.
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10: From NPR News, this is All Things Considered. I'm Scott Detrow in Washington.
6: And I'm Elsa Chang in Culver City, California. Secretary of State Marco Rubio says that the Trump administration has taken back control of the Western Hemisphere. Those were his words in congressional testimony today. He touted the January operation to remove Nicolas Maduro from Venezuela. That operation, of course, ousted a key ally of Cuba's communist government, which has long been a focus of Rubio, going back to his days as a senator from Florida. NPR's Michelle Kellerman reports.
11: When they debated each other on CNN in the 2016 presidential race, Marco Rubio and Donald Trump did not see eye to eye on Cuba. Trump was talking about what kind of deal he could make, but Rubio got the applause.
12: On the issue of a good deal, I know what the good deal is. I'll tell you what the good deal now is already codified. Here's a good deal. Cuba has free elections. Cuba stops putting people in jail for speaking out.
11: When he said it was codified, Rubio was referring to the Helms-Burton Act, which states that the U.S. embargo on Cuba can only be lifted once there are credible steps toward democracy. It's kind of gospel among some Miami Cubans, says Christopher Sabatini of Chatham House, a London-based think tank.
13: Their model of change was an Eastern European-style collapse of communist regimes.
11: But a collapse in Cuba could spark a new migration crisis at a time when the Trump administration has focused on deporting migrants. In Venezuela, the Trump administration toppled Maduro, but basically left the state intact, opening up business deals for Americans. That kind of arrangement might appeal to President Trump in Cuba, says Sabatini, but it's not what the Helms-Burton law requires or what Rubio has called for.
13: So he's going to have to confront his own constituency and his own conscience, if you will, in a policy that Trump is dictating, in which Trump will want a victory, but it's not the same absolute victory that Marco Rubio and many of his constituents have imagined literally for more than six decades now.
11: Rubio's parents were born in Cuba but left before the revolution. Cuban history professor Lillian Guerra of the University of Florida has a similar background, but unlike Rubio, she spent time on the island.
14: He is very unaware of, what life is like in Cuba. He's never been there. And I think that he needs to be cognizant of that. And I think that, in fact, there is much to be learned about his own history.
11: She remembers watching the PBS program Finding Your Roots, which found that Rubio has some Spanish and Native American ancestry. The program also found that his third great-grandfather owned a tobacco farm in Cuba and slaves.
14: I mean, that was shocking, right, to him. But it wasn't to anybody who's Cuban on the island.
11: She says Cubans on the island understand the history of exploitation, and she believes the U.S. has to take into account race and class issues as it pushes for change. But Guerra did praise Rubio for a recent message he recorded explaining to Cubans how corruption is to blame for much of the current humanitarian crisis.
15: Raúl Castro fundó una empresa llamada Gaesa.
11: Raúl Castro founded a company 30 years ago called Gaesa, Rubio explained, saying that it's owned and operated by the armed forces and has revenues three times greater than the current government budget. He calls it a state within a state. The U.S. has imposed sanctions on leaders of Gaesa, and the Department of Justice recently indicted Raúl Castro, the 95-year-old former Cuban leader, on unrelated charges. Rubio told the Senate Foreign Relations Committee Cuba needs systemic reforms.
12: I really don't believe this system is capable of reform unless new people take over or a new mindset takes hold.
11: But the administration is talking to Cuban officials, including to Raúl Castro's grandson. Michelle Kellerman, NPR News, the State Department.
10: The French Open has served up a little bit of everything so far. Major upsets, ciao, or maybe adieu, to Jannik Sinner. Blockbuster nightcap matchups, the emergence of local crowd favorites, and some major news off the court. The GOAT, Serena Williams, making a comeback announcement. Lindsay Davenport has been all over the French Open's grounds, taking in everything for TNT Sports, and joins us now. Welcome back to the show.
16: Thanks so much for having me.
10: Let's start with the women. Defending champion Coco Gauff got bounced earlier than expected, but there was still a great matchup last night. Tell us what you're seeing so far.
16: Oh, it's been such a wild, crazy, fun tournament. Sometimes predictable things can get a little boring. It's been anything but predictable here in Paris. A lot of the players that we thought were going to be factors and be involved in trying to win the title, they all lost early. We lost golf. We lost Iga Świątek, a four-time champion. Super fun atmosphere last night. We had Aryna Sabalenka, a four-time Grand Slam champion, play Naomi Osaka, another four-time Grand Slam champion, play. It felt like such a big match, and it was only the round of 16 for those right. two. But Sabalenka's one in the world. She played like it, kind of sent a message to the remaining players, like, hey, man, I have my best level here, so good luck trying to beat me in Paris.
10: On the men's side, when I talked to you before the tournament got underway, you said begins and ends with Sinner. Of course, he's upset early. What happened?
16: That was so one of the crazier things I've ever seen. You know, everyone historically knows that Jannik Sinner has suffered in hot conditions. He was absolutely cruising in his match, 4 points from winning, when all of a sudden he started cramping. His body never recovered, and the shock of the tournament in that first week was Jannik Sinner losing. And without Sinner and out Alcaraz, they had won the last 9 majors combined. All of a sudden, it's been a tournament of opportunity for the men. And you just never know. We've had the emergence of 2 teenagers, 19-year-old Rafael Hodar, who ended up going out today, but a great run to the quarters, and Joao Fonseca. And you're kind of meeting this next generation, I think, a little earlier than we thought we would.
10: I mentioned not questioning your tennis expertise about you. I mentioned that Sinner prediction that you had talking to us, and of course, the weather intervened. Do you wanna do over and tell us who you're expecting in the finals?
16: Expecting in the final, I really think that this is Alexander Zverev's tournament to win. I think Matteo Berrettini on the other half of the draw has a good chance of maybe getting through. Aryna Sabalenka on the women's side is a very good bet. Marta Kostyuk, a young Ukrainian player, she's spoken openly about how motivated she is to win here. She's been really fun to watch here. But my picks for the final weekend are Sabalenka and Zverev now.
10: Okay. I mentioned some big non-French Open news, but pretty exciting. Serena Williams coming back. You stared across the net at Serena Williams more than a dozen times over the course of your career. Like, what is it about her style of play that you think still translates in her 40s?
16: It played so many players, and nobody had that kind of intensity that Serena just naturally brought to the court. You could see the athleticism. You knew she was fast. She served great. She had all this power, but it was also how she competed. And, you know, you get a sense when you play players, like, okay, this is their weakness. If I can maybe squeeze a little here, or, you know, apply a little bit of pressure there. It just never kind of found that spot with Serena.
10: Lindsay Davenport, I have to ask, you're so great with the analysis, but when you see the Serena news, do you think, like, could I get
16: that? I know, wait, I have 4 kids. She's got 2 kids. I'm not sure anyone else could do what she's doing.
10: That is tennis Hall of Famer Lindsay Davenport joining us from the French Open. Thanks so much for talking to us again.
16: Thank you.
6: This is KCUR 89.3 NPR in Kansas City. Residents in a southeast Kansas community are complaining about an unusual issue, rotten egg odors from their local landfill. They're raising concerns about potential health impacts and quality of life. Kansas News Service editor Stephen Caranda spoke with Rachel Schnelli about the situation in Galena.
17: So, Rachel, the town of Galena has a population of more than 2,500 people. What is this landfill near the town, and what are the residents dealing with?
18: For the past few months, residents have been complaining about 2 smells. The first is a rotten egg smell that the Kansas Department of Health and Environment identified as hydrogen sulfide gas. And the second odor is a smoky smell from a smoldering fire that started last year. The landfill is owned by the city of Galena, but it's operated by Jordan Disposal. And it's pretty secluded outside of the city on top of a hill. And the landfill started as an emergency dumping ground for debris from the 2011 Joplin tornado.
17: I know you visited the landfill. What kind of things did you see, and I guess smell?
18: It's not just one big pile of trash or construction debris. It's several smaller piles littered throughout the landfill site. And I noticed I could smell the rotten egg smell when the wind hit, but it was not constant.
17: What have you heard from people who live in the area of the landfill?
18: So residents say the smoke and sulfur smell is impacting their day-to-day lives. There's discussions about diminishing property values, and they're also upset with the way city officials have handled this issue. Paul Nolan lives near the landfill. He said when it caught fire, the smoke was so thick that he couldn't see the houses on several streets in Galena.
19: We might have been able to see a bright porch light, something like that, but we couldn't even see the houses. They were just inundated. They were completely covered with smoke.
18: He doesn't think the Kansas Department of Health and Environment and the Environmental Protection Agency are doing enough to help mitigate the problem.
17: I know those environmental agencies have been called to look into this issue. And what have they found?
18: The two agencies did air monitoring for one day and determined there were very low levels of specific chemical substances, which included hydrogen sulfide gas. A statement from KDHE said they believe the H2S levels are being exacerbated by the ongoing smoldering fire. Jordan Disposal also has to come up with a plan to excavate the smoldering waste and complete the excavation by June 19th.
17: How are the city officials and landfill owner reacting to this?
18: So there is an economic benefit to the city from the landfill. A contract between Jordan Disposal and the city of Galena says the city earns $4 for every ton of trash. If the landfill were to take in about, say, 45,000 tons of trash a year, that would equal to about $180,000 of revenue for the city. But a resolution from the city attorney says the city is looking into Jordan Disposal's possible breach of contract. Both the city and the landfill operator declined to do interviews for the story.
17: So people are living with this smelly landfill, and it seems like a lot of this is still up in the air. Where does this whole issue go from here?
18: So concerned residents that I talked to mentioned going further and talking to their state representatives and even Kansas Governor Laura Kelly. Republican Kansas Senator Tim Schallenberger represents the county Galena is in. He says he's been getting an influx of callers from Galena.
20: It's a perplexing situation for the city, who has been reaping profit off of this for a number of years, are now faced with the problem. All their residents upset that it's there.
18: It'll be interesting to see what happens between the city of Galena and Jordan Disposal, especially considering they've had a contract with the city for over 10 years.
6: That's Kansas News Service reporter Rachel Schnelly talking with Stephen Caranda about concerns over the landfill in Galena, Kansas. The Kansas News Service is a KCUR-based collaboration, including KMUW, Kansas Public Radio, and High Plains Public Radio. 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I'm Lori Arbor. It is 5:48. 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
6: In tonight's rebroadcast, when you call 911, you expect help immediately. But what happens when the person answering says, please hold? We'll talk with a reporter who uncovered troubling delays in emergency call centers around the country, including Kansas. 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
24: I'm Jeremy Hobson. 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That's next time on The Middle.
6: The Middle with Jeremy Hobson is Thursday evening at 8. 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
10: 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I'm Scott Detrow.
25: And I'm Elsa Chang. From mid-June to mid-July, millions of soccer fans from all around the world will gather here in the U.S. and Canada and Mexico for 104 matches across 16 cities because, yes, it is World Cup time. Millions of fans packing into more than a dozen stadiums, of course, means soccer for some. But public health officials have another perspective. They will be on high alert for disease spread. NPR's Ping Wong is here to tell us about the public health preparations here in the U.S. They come after a pretty bruising year for federal health agencies. Hi, Ping.
0: Hey, Elsa.
25: Okay, so public health officials, of course, are in the business of keeping people safe and healthy. So how is the CDC getting ready for this huge influx of human beings?
0: Well, on a federal level, agencies that would usually be taking lead are a lot less visible. So for context, the CDC, the nation's public health agency, has taken some major hits in the Trump administration, yeah, which has pushed out thousands of workers. And you really just rarely hear from their scientists anymore. So this is the backdrop going into the World Cup. Mm-hmm. And Dr. Deb Howry was a top CDC official until she resigned last year.
1: Usually the CDC is a visible lead when we have international events in the United States, particularly across the country versus just in a single state.
0: She also says that other groups that would typically be involved, like the National Security Council's Biosecurity Group, the Office of Pandemic Preparedness and Response Policy, the Assistant Secretary for Preparedness and Response, all of these high-level offices are disbanded or vacant or don't have permanent leaders.
25: Okay. Well, how then are individual cities preparing for the World Cup?
0: Well, as Howry told me, the system has shifted to fill some of these perceived gaps. So outside of government, for instance, Georgetown University has set up what they're calling a health security operations center. They'll be monitoring for diseases, sending out daily situation reports. And in recent months, behind the scenes, groups that represent state and county health officials say the CDC has stepped up to hold some calls and give some guidance. But states and cities started long before that. Dr. Phil Huang is health director for Dallas County in Texas.
2: To be able to begin preparations a year out is a luxury for us compared to a lot of the situations that we deal with.
0: He says that they've been focusing on preparing for all the things that you would expect to see with huge mass gatherings.
25: Okay, what are some of those things?
0: Okay, so let's take a tour. We're going to start in Atlanta, Georgia, which is hosting 8 World Cup games and the team from Uzbekistan.
3: We call Atlanta Hot Atlanta for a reason. It's going to be hot and humid here, and so heat-related injuries are going to be an issue.
0: That's Dr. Marcus Plesha, who's District Health Director for Fulton County, which includes Atlanta. Now, in addition to the World Cup games, Atlanta will also have a month-long fan festival where they're expecting some 15,000 people a day. And he says they're setting up stations where people can sit in air conditioning and cool off. Then there's feeding the crowds.
3: The biggest lift for us and for all local health departments is that our environmental health workers have to inspect all of the food vendors, and there will be a whole lot of food vendors.
0: He also says that infectious diseases can spread when lots of people come together.
3: We're worried about sexually transmitted infections because there's going to be a lot of people here and it's going to be a festive atmosphere. And then we're worried about things maybe we wouldn't have been as worried about, and particularly we are worried about measles.
25: Well, I guess there's a lot of things to worry about when there's a festive atmosphere.
0: Absolutely, absolutely, from a public health perspective.
25: Sure.
0: So heading over to Dallas, Texas, they're hosting 9 World Cup matches, which is the most of any city. Uh-huh. And Dr. Phil Huang, who we heard from earlier, he says they're stepping up disease surveillance, testing wastewater and also mosquitoes.
2: One of the things we always test for is West Nile virus, but we're also increasing our testing for dengue, chikungunya, Zika.
25: Wow.
0: And that's to be ready to alert hospitals and also the public immediately if any of these are found. Medical staff are also looking out for symptoms of Ebola or hantavirus due to outbreaks. Now, the World Cup finals will be just outside New York City, where Dr. Alistair Martin is the city's health commissioner. He says that they've been running simulations to prepare for outbreaks and mass casualty events, and they're also setting up what's called incident command.
4: It just means that we're diverting resources from some other kind of normal stuff so that we can manage any potential emergencies that happen.
25: Okay, so it sounds like cities have been pretty busy preparing. But Ping, we started by talking about how federal public health has weakened. And I guess I'm just wondering, what's been the impact of that?
0: Yeah, so federal funding for public health is strapped. For instance, in Los Angeles, which is hosting the U.S. team's opening match versus Paraguay,
25: yeah,
0: Dr. Barbara Ferrer, who's the county health director there, she says that they're counting on their existing staff to do all this extra work.
5: You know, most of our staff are not taking vacations during the month of the World Cup because they'll need to work. We'll be obviously accruing overtime costs.
0: And a lot of their normal work, like routine food inspections, are going to get put aside.
25: That is NPR's Ping Wong. Thank you so much, Ping.
0: Thank you, Elsa.
10: As we've been hearing, we are 9 days out from the start of the World Cup in the U.S. And ahead of all of that fancy footwork, for for this week's installment of Word of the Week, our segment on the history of the words. We look at the nutmeg. Soccer fans will know it is not just a spice in your cabinet. NPR's Ava Berger kicks it around.
7: It happened so quick, you might almost miss it. Juan Diaz sneaks across a recreational soccer field in Washington, D.C. He slices through this player and that one. He's speeding down the field. A fake to the left, a fake to the right, a decisive move, and boom, the ball launches through the defender's legs.
8: Let's go, ball!
7: Diaz executes the perfect nutmeg. At Randall Field in D.C., players at a weekly soccer pickup game give and get their fair share of nutmegs. Nearby, Solomon Tesfaye puts it like this.
8: Oh!
9: You get nutmegged on the pitch, it's actually psychologically damaging.
7: You might be thinking, what does the spice I sprinkle in my eggnog have to do with soccer? Well, first off, the nutmeg has a long and dark history tied to colonialism. The seeds originated in the Banda Islands of eastern Indonesia. In the 17th century, the Dutch came to the islands to take control of the nutmeg industry. To do so, they massacred the Bandanese people. From there, the nutmeg trade spread across the globe.
13: The 1840s taste like nutmeg.
7: Sarah Lohman is a food historian. She said nutmeg was all the rage in America. That's where the fraudulent side of the nutmeg's history comes in. According to written documents, but perhaps shaky historical evidence, the story goes that Connecticut spice peddlers duped people around the world into buying fake nutmegs. They gave them ones made out of wood.
14: He called me a Yankee peddler, a cheating vagabond, a wooden nutmeg.
7: Andy Horwitz is the Connecticut state historian. He's reading from the book The Clockmaker from 1836. The term wooden nutmeg became synonymous with trickery. Here's Horwitz again.
14: And that carries right into its usage, as I understand it, in soccer, with the kind of shrewd maneuver of outsmarting your opponent and kicking the ball right between their legs.
7: Linguists say the story is up for debate, but that's typical of slang words. The players at the DC soccer field don't care about the origin of the word. They're more focused on juking out their competition.
8: Oh.
7: Ava Berger, NPR News, Washington.

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1: 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I'm Lori Arbor. 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It is 6:28. 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
6: I've been covering Elon Musk for many years now. 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I and many others just have a lot of questions as to whether or not the business that we're seeing here, the numbers that it's putting up, can justify these trillion-dollar valuations that people will be investing in.
7: I'm Michael Barbaro. 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
8: Live from NPR News in Washington, I'm Dwayne Brown. Congressional lawmakers are back here in Washington this week as the new Homeland Security Secretary, Mark Wayne Mullen, clashed with Democrats in the Senate today. He was there to answer questions about the agency's budget and how the Trump administration is carrying out immigration enforcement. Here's Secretary Mullen speaking with Senator Chris Murphy about following federal court orders.
9: Will you not implement court orders?
10: If we didn't think courts were politicized, then I would probably be able to answer that. But we see courts over and over again that use their bench for their

0: political opinion, not just the rule of law. So you, and we can see that because we see how many times they're overturned.
1: You don't pick and choose which court orders you obey based upon whether you believe that
0: what I said
1: to be political.
0: Don't put words in my mouth.
1: What are you saying then?
0: What I'm saying is we'll enforce the law and we're never going to break the Constitution.
2: In Boston, a federal judge heard arguments today over President Trump's executive order that calls for restricting voting by mail. NPR's Hansi Luong reports the judge could rule on Trump's order as soon as this week.
3: So far, the executive order President Trump signed in March has not directly affected mail-in voting for this year's elections. It calls for the U.S. Postal Service to come up with lists of eligible voters and deliver mail-in ballots only to people on those lists. USPS's financial support of NPR. Mika Simmons is an attorney for Delta Sigma Theta Sorority, one of the order's challengers.
4: No president has the authority to rewrite election law by executive order.
3: A federal judge in Boston is now weighing whether Trump's order violates the Constitution, which gives power to state legislatures and Congress, not the president, to set federal election rules. Last month, in similar lawsuits based in Washington, D.C., a judge found it was too early for an emergency ruling that would block parts of an order of the Constitution, which gives power to state legislatures and Congress, not the president, to set federal election rules. Trump administration has not carried out yet. Hansi Luong, NPR News.
2: This is NPR.
5: On a cruise ship earlier this year, infecting their options. Typically, this medication is used for things like severe influenza or COVID in some countries. The drug is made by Fujifilm Pharmaceuticals in Japan. It's donating 1,400 tablets for EU member states to use. Gabriella Emanuel, NPR News.
2: Well, the White House Correspondents' Dinner that was cut short by a gunman back in April has been rescheduled for later this summer. Organizers say it will be more intimate with significant safety measures and new access procedures after the gunman got past some security during the first event. Trump on social media today said the dinner will be held at the Waldorf Astoria Hotel on July 24th, and he's been asked to speak during the event. I'm Dwayne Brown. 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
6: 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I'm Lori Arbor. Good evening. It is 6:34. We're expecting partly cloudy skies overnight with a low of 64 degrees. Tomorrow it's going to be sunny, very similar to what we've had today, with a high of 83. Right now it's 79 degrees in Overland Park, 79 in Lee's Summit. 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
11: From The New York Times, I'm Michael Barbaro. This is The Daily. On Monday, the AI giant Anthropic filed paperwork to go public, turbocharging a coming wave of blockbuster IPOs that could mint the world's first trillionaire and remake American capitalism.